The Revivalists on Out of the Box from their new album just out called Get It Honest. That was Lost and Found. We heard Will Sheff before that. He is the leader of the longtime indie band Ockerville River and has just released his second solo album called Extra Mile. That was Lapsed Catholic. And Alabama Shakes started off that set with Garden, a song that'll be on their new album coming out at the end of this month. The first album from Brittany Howard and her original band in 10 years. I'm Paul Shagru, and I remember when this next band debuted back in 2009. I've been premiering their music ever since. They are Cage the Elephant, and this is going to be on their next release, a song called Beaches in Tennessee on Out of the Box.

0: I think that's the minimum soft. You go harder if you want, but that's the minimum soft.
1: That's the Strokes on Out of the Box, and their new album Reality Awaits. It was produced by Rick Rubin. That's a song from it called Dine and Dash. We heard Robin Hitchcock, the longtime indie rocker, who's got a new solo album just out called The Confuser. That was My Dead Astronaut. And Cage the Elephant started off that set. They're about to follow up their 2024 album Neon Pill with a new one, and that was a song from it called Beaches in Tennessee. I'm Paul Shagrew, and here's that new collaboration between Steve Earle and Los Lobos, two acts that have had very similar career paths, and this is the first time they've collaborated with each other. It's a song called Volver a Celaya on Out of the Box.

That's a new one from folk rocker Joy Oladokun on Out of the Box, who next month will be releasing her new album, Hope is a Heavy Thing, and that was Kind. We heard Old Crow Medicine Show before that from their Union Made album, and Revolution Now. They've just released a video for that song. And Steve Earle and Los Lobos collaborated on a mostly English language song, with the exception of the title of it. It's called Volbeck. I'm Paul Shagrew, and I'll play you a song now, actually a couple of songs from the album of the week, the new one by Phoebe Bridgers called Lost Weekend. I'll play you the title song and the reprise of the title song, Lost Weekend, here by Phoebe Bridgers on Out of the Box.

That's a new one from Houndmouth on Out of the Box. Their latest album is called Lordy. The band started out as a quartet, but is now basically down to one original member named Matt Myers, and that was Rodeo. We heard Buffalo Traffic Jam before that from a new EP that they just released, and a song called Luckiest Man Alive. And we heard the title cut to the new Phoebe Bridgers album. The album of the week is called Lost Weekend, and she does a reprise of the title song, so I put both of them together there from Phoebe Bridgers. I'm Paul Shagrew. I've got time for one more set, and I'll start it off with legendary British rocker Richard Thompson. He's got a new song that's just been released called Cocaine Walking, Booze Talking on Out of the Box.

0: There's an extra long set finishing up Out of the Box tonight. That's a new one from the North Carolina indie duo, Sylvan Esso. It's been about 4 years since their last album. That's their new song called Hot Slob. We also heard from the literal one-man band, the Suitcase Junket. He actually plays all the instruments when he performs live, just like a traditional one-man band would do, and that's the new song called One More Mile. We heard Margaret Glasby, who has just released her new album, I Am Both, and a song called Reminder. And I started off that set with a new one from Richard Thompson, the same artist who was one of the founding members of Fairport Convention back in the late 60s, and he is still recording today. He's got a new song that's just been released called Cocaine Walking, Booze Talking. And that's going to do it for me, Paul Shagru. Thanks for listening tonight.
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0: This is 89.5 WHRV, and Senate in Session is next. So take it away, Jay.

Nice, fun, funky track here from bassist Jeff Berlin from his Taking Notes release, a record he put out several years back. That was Stung, McCartneyed, and Bruced. Stung as in Sting, McCartneyed as in Paul McCartney, and Bruced as in Jack Bruce, three bass playing legends. Jeff Berlin. And that gets us into jazz, our Senate in Session show. Hi, everyone. I'm Jay Senate, host and producer for the show. Thanks for tuning in and listening to 89.5 WHRV HD Norfolk, 88.5 WHRG HD Gloucester Point, 90.1 WHRX HD Nassauwettix, 91.9 WHRE HD Eastville, and 88.1 WHRL Emporia. Hope you had a great day, as always. Thanks so much for tuning in. Jazz now, so let's get back to the music. The Yellow Jackets from Run For Your Life. Nice soulful track here called Even Song, into the set.

That's guitarist Russ Spiegel from his Time Pieces release, and the track there called Time Piece, wrapping up the set of four, and vocalist Alicia Olatuja from her Timeless release, nice take on human nature, and the Jeff Lorber fusion from Galaxy with the track City, and the Yellow Jackets from Run for Your Life kicking off that set with a nice soulful track called Even Song. I'm Jay Sennett. We're underway with jazz right here on Sennett in Session. Music from Weather Report, from their Heavy Weather classic. This is Teen Town with bassist Jaco Pastorius.

That's a nice track there. Vocalist Jeff Baker from his Phrases release with And So It Goes, Steve Wilson. Some great saxophone work on this record. And pianist Larry Fuller from his Overjoyed release, Swingin' the Trio, man. Swingin' piano player, Larry Fuller. Fried Pies, the track, the West Montgomery classic. And Weather Report, speaking of classics, from their Heavy Weather release with Teen Town, starting that set of three. Underway with jazz right here on Send It In Session. Thanks so much for tuning in. Her saxophone is Jerry Berganzi from his Just Within release, a track he calls Red's Blues, to start this set of two.

That's organist Larry Goldings with the trio, Bill Stewart, Peter Bernstein from the Perpetual Pendulum release. A lot of P's in there, Perpetual Pendulum. And that was Wayne Shorter's United closing the set. And saxophonist Jerry Berganzi from Just Within with Red's Blues starting that set. Send it in session, Jazz, here on 89.5 WHRV HD Norfolk, 88.5 WHRG HD Gloucester Point, 90.1 WHRX HD Nassauwetix, 91.9 WHRE HD Eastville, and 88.1 WHRL Emporia. Let's swing into this set with pianist Jeb Patton from his New Strides release. Nice track here called Billy to start the set.

That's pianist Alan Farnham from Alan Farnham Meets the Rios Big Band. Nice take on My Foolish Heart, Alan doing the arranging, featuring Chris Potter on the track, and Hendrik Merkens playing harmonica, Alan Farnham, piano, and arranging. My longtime good friend, my buddy, Alan Farnham. And Jeb Patton from his New Strides release with Billy starting that set. Jazz right here on Senate in Session. Thanks so much for tuning in. Here's vocalist Jessie Palter from her Nothing Standard release, a nice track called Dealing With, starting this set of three.

swinging drummer here, man. Alvin Queen is his name, from the CD I Ain't Looking At You. Mike LaDon, the Hammond B3 organ. Jesse Davis, saxophone. Swinging record, man. There's blues everywhere, the track. And actor, pianist Jeff Goldblum, and the Mildred Snitzer Orchestra. I Shouldn't Be Telling You This is the CD. And we heard Herbie Hancock's Driftin', actor Jeff Goldblum, and playing some jazz piano. And vocalist Jessie Palter from her Nothing Standard release with Dealin' With, starting that set of three. Jazz music right here on 89.5, Monday through Thursday nights from 9 until 1, Saturday mornings, midnight until 4, Sunday afternoons from 1 until 5. Thanks so much for tuning in. This record here is certainly heading for my top picks of the year. Javier Nero and the Jazz Orchestra from the Alquibalon CD. Check out this arrangement of Softly as in a Morning Sunrise featuring vocalist Veronica Swift. Then we'll wrap up the set with the Jeff Hamilton Trio from the Symbiosis release with Fascinating Rhythm.

Yeah, the swinging drummer Jeff Hamilton and his trio from the Symbiosis release with Fascinating Rhythm. There was definitely some fascinating rhythm that set. Starting the set with Javier Nero and the Jazz Orchestra from the Alcibalon CD, his arrangement of Softly as in a Morning Sunrise, featuring vocalist Veronica Swift, starting that set of two. Senate in Session Jazz here on 89.5. The Westchester Jazz Orchestra up next. Maiden Voyage Suite is the CD paying tribute to Herbie Hancock. This is Herbie's Dolphin Dance on 89.5.

Yeah, that saxophonist Lou Marini from the Playtime CD, Tootsie Footsie, the name of the track there, one of his original compositions wrapping up the set, and the Westchester Jazz Orchestra from the Maiden Voyage Suite with Herbie Hancock's Dolphin Dance starting the set. I'm Jay Sennett. You're listening to Sennett in Session here at 89.5 WHRV HD Norfolk, 88.5 WHRG HD Gloucester Point, 90.1 WHRX HD Nassauwettix, 91.9 WHRE HD Eastville, and 88.1 WHRL Emporia. Wherever you're listening from, thanks so much for tuning in. Let's see. Let's go to pianist Emmett Cohen. His Universal Truth release. A couple of tracks by him to start this nice long set, starting with a track called Badoo, an old bebop classic here from pianist Emmett Cohen. Fantastic piano playing, too.

Yeah, wrapping up a nice long set, some beautiful arranging here and writing from pianist Alan Yavni and the NDR Big Band from the CD A Love Poem. And that was the title track there starting the set, Alan Yavni. And pianist Billy Childs with the trio from the Triumvirate release, Benny Golson's Whisper Not. Vocalist Charlie Wood from Your Love Is My Home with You Send Me. And pianist Emmett Cohen, a couple of tracks from his Universal Truth release, Gingerbread Boy and Badoo, starting that set. Pianist Emmett Cohen. Send It In Session right here on 89.5. Jazz Monday through Thursday nights from 9 until 1. Saturday mornings, midnight until 4. And Sunday afternoons from 1 until 5. And keep in mind, too, that you can always hear my show day or night on your computer by going to whrv.org/Send It In Session. So if you wake up tomorrow and you want to hear some jazz, whip out the computer, go to whrv.org/Send It In Session. You can hear archive programs, and you can also see my playlist for those particular shows. And thanks for tuning in. Here's saxophonist Jesse Davis from the Reflections release. Nice track here called Blue Autumn.

Yeah, the one and only Thelonious Monk from the Standards release with Just You, Just Me, closing out the set. And something certainly more modern, guitarist Tim Yago from his Time Shift release with the title track, and saxophonist Jesse Davis from Reflections with the track Blue Autumn starting that set. Send it in session here at 89.5 WHRV HD Norfolk, 88.5 WHRG HD Gloucester Point, 90.1 WHRX HD Nassauwetics, 91.9 WHRE HD Eastville, and 88.1 WHRL Emporia. Let's get into our, let's kick into our final hour with a track by guitarist Anthony Wilson from his jazz release, Fargus Shuffle. Nice arranger to his father, is the legendary Gerald Wilson. Anthony, a great arranger and writer himself, and outstanding guitarist. Check out this track here to start the set.

can always stay awake. Comes depression, you might get another break. But comes love.

A classic from organist Larry Young, the Unity classic with Softly as in a Morning Sunrise. Wrapping up that set, vocalist Ann Hampton Callaway from At Last with Comes Love. Guitarist Andreas Verratti from his CD The Quest with Radio Joint. And Anthony Wilson from his jazz release with Fargus Shuffle starting that set. Send It In Session here on 89.5. Our final set starts with saxophonist Tim Garland from Made by Walking. Nice track here called Emergence to start our final set.

Nicely done. Beautifully done there. Trumpeter Tomas Danko and his quartet from Suspended Night wrapping up the set. Vocalist Norma Winstone, title track to Dance Without Answers. Trumpeter Till Broner from Oceana with Wes Montgomery's Bumpin'. And saxophonist Tim Garland starting the set, Made by Walking, the CD with Emergence. Closing out this edition of Send It In Session, I'm Jay Sennett. Thank you, as always, for listening to 89.5 WHR-V HD Norfolk, 88.5 WHR-G HD Gloucester Point, 90.1 WHR-X HD Nassauwettix, 91.9 WHR-E HD Eastville, and 88.1 WHR-L Emporia. Had a lot of fun playing the music for you this evening. Hope you enjoyed the set. Time for me to head on out, and we'll let Vince Mendoza take us to the top of the hour. But please stay with us. More great programming, as always, coming up here on 89.5.

0: I went to defend my land.
1: So did all his friends.
0: They all went to different units. Then you get the SMS messages. Dead, dead, dead.
1: Other prisoners tell me the same, that everyone they went to fight with has been killed, and that fewer men are now volunteering to replace them. When Ukrainian-born soldiers like Anton are captured, they're tried for treason. But Anton doesn't see himself as a traitor. An entire generation has now grown up in occupied areas, with Russian schooling and with media controlled by the Kremlin. Anton has absorbed all of it, and like Russia, he calls the government in Kyiv Nazis. He also thinks Vladimir Putin should keep pushing to control the whole Donbass, even though hundreds of thousands have already been killed trying.
0: Of course, I think it could have cost a lot less, but war is war. It could have been ended, but no one wanted to do that.
1: In the prison hospital, there was another man from the Donbass, wrapped in bandages. Artyom signed up to fight on the promise of a big cash bonus, but he never got it. And now he has a body full of shrapnel.
2: I stepped inside a workshop here in the prison camp, and I've just seen what these men are making. These Russian prisoners of war are mass-producing wooden coffins.
1: In the next workshop, I met a drug dealer making artificial Christmas trees. Konstantin said he had one reason only for going to fight. It got him out of jail.
3: For me, 15 years in prison was too much. I know it probably doesn't excuse me, but it's a fact.
1: But he would be killing Ukrainians, I said, fighting the country he was born in.
3: I see nothing good in any war, and in a war like this, there can be nothing good, by definition.
1: But he still thinks he was right to fight, although he says everyone he knows has now had enough.
2: The prisoners are filing into the dining hall now with their heads bowed and their hands behind their backs. As they eat, there's a film playing on a loop which describes itself as the truth about Crimea, basically an attempt to counter Russia's claim that the peninsula has always been Russian, although I can't say anyone's paying it much attention.
1: Ukraine's real focus is on these men's practical value, because potentially they can be swapped to bring Ukraine's own soldiers home. Only when it comes to the negotiations, it turns out that the men from the Donbass who risked everything for Russia are way down Moscow's priority list. Konstantin says only a handful of them have been swapped so far, and he thinks they'll be the very last to leave here.
4: That report by the BBC's Sarah Rainsford. Well, let's hear now from Sir William Browder, an investor who made a fortune in post-Soviet Russia before falling foul of Vladimir Putin. He's the CEO of Hermitage Capital, also head of the Global Magnitsky Justice Campaign, and a fierce critic of the Russian leader. Welcome to the programme. I wonder if we could start by talking about that recruitment issue that we heard there in Sarah Rainsford's report. Is it your sense that the Russian military is finding it harder and harder to find manpower?
5: Yeah, it's absolutely the case. As we heard, a lot of people are dying. And according to Ukrainian estimates, about 1.5 million Russian soldiers have either been killed or permanently disabled. And so we're in a situation where the first few waves of people either came from prison or were paid to go and fight. But the prisons have been emptied out, and the money that people are being paid just isn't worth it to die. And so they're getting fewer and fewer soldiers. And so we're in a situation right now where Ukraine is killing more soldiers on the front line than Russia can replace them. And what that means is that Russia's running out of soldiers, and so they're going to be in a pretty bad situation. So how does Putin fix that problem? And the only real option he has to replace the soldiers

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1: And this is Morning Edition on WHRV. Just ahead, NPR's Sasha Pfeiffer talks with CNBC's Ashley Kapoo about OpenAI's ChatGPT for Teens feature and the safety concerns it's designed to address. Stay with Morning Edition for their conversation. Looking at traffic, Coleman Bridge opening at 9 a.m. this morning. Authorities are still working on a tractor-trailer crash in York County near Route 199, where the westbound right lane, right shoulder on 64 and exit 242A are closed as they work to get that cleared. Other than that, things are looking pretty good. We are seeing a bit of a slowdown at the HRBT. Eastbound is currently backed up about a mile and a half. Yep, eastbound backed up a mile and a half. It's 6:30. This is Morning Edition.
2: Live from NPR News in Washington, I'm Dave Mattingly. President Trump is calling on U.S. allies to join his effort to economically devastate and isolate Iran. The president has announced what he's calling the most crushing economic operation ever taken against any country. Writing on Truth Social, Trump says any nation that continues to do business with Iran will also face economic consequences. The president says things like oil smuggling and cash transfers with Tehran need to stop. The latest economic strategy comes nearly 6 months after the U.S. and Israel began attacking Iran. The International Criminal Court is pushing back on the latest U.S. sanctions, calling them a campaign to undermine the ICC. Here's NPR's Michelle Kellerman.
3: In a statement, the International Criminal Court says it deplores the new sanctions on a judge from Japan and a trial lawyer from Senegal. It calls the sanctions a flagrant attack against the independence of the court, saying now 9 of the 18 judges are facing U.S. sanctions, along with both of the deputy prosecutors, the former prosecutor, and one staff member. The U.S. is not a party to the court, which was set up as a court of last resort for war crimes. The ICC says the U.S. effort to undermine it could impact the ability of victims to seek justice when all other avenues have been exhausted. Michelle Kellerman, NPR News, the State Department.
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5: This is Innovation Now, bringing you stories behind the ideas that shape our future.
4: For decades, radar couldn't cover the entire globe, leaving vast stretches of ocean off the grid. This forced planes into specific inefficient lanes to stay safe. The 2014 disappearance of Malaysia Air Flight 370 highlighted this critical gap. At the time, NASA was looking for a radio that could be upgraded or reconfigured from the ground. Through a 50-50 cost-share agreement, NASA's Glenn Research Center and Harris Corporation developed the first space-qualified, high-bandwidth, software-defined radio. NASA tested the new radio on the International Space Station. Harris Corporation, NASA's partner in the project, then commercialized this flexible technology. A new company, Aireon, adopted the AppStar radio for its satellite constellation. This radio is programmed to receive an airplane's automatic tracking signals, creating the first-ever global space-based tracking system. Today, this system, run by Aireon on the Iridium NEXT satellite constellation, tracks flights in real time, anywhere in the world, closing the dangerous radar gaps over oceans. For Innovation Now, I'm Jennifer Pulley.
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6: 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What does this mean for the Black community? 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
9: It's Morning Edition from NPR News. I'm Leila Fadel.
10: And I'm Sasha Pfeiffer. Venezuela's energy leaders say the country is open for business.
9: This week, U.S. oil companies signed some of the first deals with Venezuela in close to two decades. This comes 8 months after the U.S. seized Venezuelan President Nicolas Maduro.
10: Houston Public Media's energy reporter Natalie Weber has been reporting on this, and she joins us from Houston. Good morning, Natalie.
11: Good morning.
10: So I recall that after the U.S. captured Maduro, oil companies were hesitant to get involved with Venezuela, but now they're involved. Give us a sense of what's in these deals.
11: Yeah, so the Dallas-based Hunt Oil Company entered into a contract to expand the country's oil and gas production. And then SLB, formerly known as Schlumberger, a Houston oil field services company, also signed an agreement for oil exploration in Venezuela. And Venezuela's oil minister, Paula Henao, announced this deal on state-run media. These deals were signed on Tuesday while Venezuelan leaders were in Houston for an energy conference. And I attended the conference in Houston where I now spoke this week. She says the country has made changes to its laws that will make it easier for foreign companies to invest in Venezuela.
12: Entonces, la invitación es a que...
11: What she's saying right now is that the country's agreements with U.S. companies offer a chance to evaluate opportunities for investment in Venezuela. Now, at this time, we don't really know how much these deals are worth. That hasn't been made public yet.
10: Natalie, could you give us some sense of the significance of these deals?
11: Sure. Well, these are some of the first major agreements between U.S. oil companies and Venezuela since the Venezuelan government took control of foreign oil fields in 2007. The South American country has the world's largest proven oil reserves, according to OPEC. James Chester is the CEO of Energy Capital and Power, which organized the Houston conference with Venezuelan leaders this week. Here's what he said.
13: It's very significant that they're actually coming here. They're not waiting for people to come to Caracas.
11: It's a tough time for Venezuela right now. The country needs billions of dollars to rebuild after a devastating earthquake killed thousands of people in June. So the country needs money, and soon. And these contracts are a meaningful milestone after many oil corporations have kind of hesitated to get involved in Venezuela. That's according to Francisco Manaldi. He's the director of Rice University's Latin America Energy Program.
14: This could open up a new wave of investment. Still, we have to wait and see if companies actually deploy their resources.
11: Still, a lot of energy CEOs say it could take time and a lot of money to ramp up Venezuela's oil production.
10: So as we just heard, it's unclear how this might play out, whether the companies will make money. Do we have any sense of whether this could become a trend of oil deals between U.S. companies and Venezuela?
11: So it's hard to say. Even if Maduro has been removed from office, the country is still being run by his vice president, Delcy Rodriguez, under the title of acting president. And even if some companies are starting to make moves, there's still a lot of political uncertainty. Industry analysts told me energy companies may try to prioritize short-term deals. They say once President Trump leaves office, it's hard to say what U.S. foreign policy in Venezuela could look like, and that could have a huge impact on international business deals.
10: That is Natalie Weber from Houston Public Media. Thank you.

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0: We are still seeing clear skies over Hampton Roads at 77 degrees. It is going to be mostly sunny today with a high near 93. But wait, there's more. That heat index value, it's going to feel like 105. A chance of showers and thunderstorms mainly after 3 this afternoon. Rain and storms become likely during the overnight hours, tapering to a few showers after 2 a.m. with a low around 74.
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6: Good morning, I'm Layla Faldin. Where were you for the squidpocalypse of 2026? That's what police in Narragansett, Rhode Island are calling the aftermath of an overturned truck on Sunday. It was, as you might have guessed, full of squid. The calamari cargo spilled across the road. A fisherman told the local NBC station that squid have a distinctive odor even before they're sitting for hours in the hot sun. The literal tons of squid were cleaned up by the end of the day. It's Morning Edition.
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0: Good morning. I'm Christy Walsh for WHRO News. The Northern Outer Banks has had a record number of sea turtle nests this year, and the season's not over yet. WHRO's Catherine Hafner traveled down to North Carolina to learn more.
7: The beach at Southern Shores is a bit quieter than other spots along the Outer Banks. It sits between the towns of Duck and Kitty Hawk. On this bright and humid day, volunteers with a nonprofit called Nest are checking on, well, a nest. It's a nondescript section of sand roped off by caution tape.
8: So every nest that's laid, we secure with stakes and the tape on the front so people know that it's a sea turtle nest.
7: That's Jerrica Ray, vice president of NEST, which stands for Network for Endangered Sea Turtles. The group is licensed with the state to monitor and protect sea turtle nests along 60 miles of beach from the Virginia border to Nag's Head. This one in Southern Shores happens to be the latest to hatch. The evidence is in the sand.
8: This morning, we actually had a few turtles emerge from this nest, so there's some beautiful tracks leading down to the ocean.
7: They call this the runway, the path from the nest to the water.
8: You can see that they kind of all stay in the same direction. They kind of veer off. They fan out a little bit, but head straight to where they're supposed to go.
7: The nesting season stretches from May through August. Mama sea turtles briefly come ashore to lay their eggs. About 2 months later, hatchlings emerge and shuffle their way into the water. Officials have found 56 nests so far. That's a record since counting started in 2009. Most are loggerheads. Some are green sea turtles. The area also got a rare visit from a giant leatherback. It could be the same one that recently nested at the Dam Neck Naval Station in Virginia Beach. The first time that's ever been recorded in Virginia. On their 60-mile stretch of beach, the nonprofit Nest starts with daily ATV patrols. Here's Director Jennifer Claflin.
9: We'll be out there looking for the tracks And if we see tracks and nesting activity, a phone call will go out on our hotline to volunteers to come and respond.
7: They verify it's a nest, mark it off, and watch it for the next few months. As a nest approaches hatching, volunteers monitor it more closely. The first sign is a depression in the sand, meaning the eggs are moving around. Claflin says they call it an initial boil because the shifting sand looks like lava starting to bubble up. Hatchlings like to move under the cover of darkness to evade predators. But if they time it right, volunteers like Lisa Jackson can get a glimpse.
10: They look like little Oreos and like, there's one, but it's just a big black mob going to the beach. That's all you see.
7: Nest runs a 24-hour hotline. Sometimes calls come in about a stranded or injured turtle. When that happens, the nonprofit takes the creatures to the North Carolina Aquarium on Roanoke Island. Deputy Director Christian Legner is standing in the aquarium's Sea Turtle Assistance and Rehabilitation Center. It's filled with large water tanks.
8: Right now we have two juvenile green sea turtles in here.
7: These patients are named Mystique and Rogue. They came in with barnacles embedded in their skin. One needed antibiotics to clear an infection, but they should be ready to return to the wild soon. The aquarium has handled more than 2,700 turtles since it started treating them in 2015. That includes turtles struck by boats, choking on plastic, or hooked by fishing gear. But Legner says the busiest season is winter, which causes cold stunning.
11: When it gets below 50 degrees, the turtles kind of float to the surface, kind of like hypothermia.
7: Staff help the turtles warm up, give them supportive fluids, and run blood work. When needed, the aquarium can take turtles to the human hospital in Elizabeth City for CT scans. Legner says sea turtles are very resilient. They can often be released with only three flippers or one eye. She says doing all the treatment publicly has another benefit.
11: People can come and see a sea turtle in front of them. They can understand some of the threats and maybe make a change in their life.
7: For example, avoiding single-use plastics could stop turtles from having to come here in the first place and allow them to make more nests on the beach instead. Catherine Hafner, WHRO News.
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14: 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In 1977, the psychobilly band The Cramps recorded a studio album that never was released, never saw the light of day. It wasn't even known of. The recording sat in a garage for decades until now, and that album is released. We'll be talking about it on All Things Considered today at 4 on WHRV.
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18: From Marketplace in Washington, I'm Kimberly Adams. We're continuing to follow the global bond market this morning. Here's a refresher of what we've seen in the last couple days. First, investor jitters about borrowing, geopolitical conflict, and inflation drove the 30-year Treasury yield up to a nearly 20-year high. Then yesterday, when the Treasury Department announced it would be buying up more longer-term bonds, there was some relief, and bond yields, that's the interest investors demand to hold the debt, began
16: to fall. For more on this, I'm joined now by Bradley Saunders. He's North America economist at Capital Economics. Bradley, welcome back to the show.
19: Thanks for having me back.
16: What's been the global reaction to the U.S. Treasury Department stepping in and announcing that it was going to buy back more longer-term bonds?
19: It's been well received. Yields at the longer end of the yield curve have started to come down a little bit, which is what the Treasury would be hoping for. That's ultimately the aim here, is by creating more demand for Treasuries, you're then boosting the price and therefore lowering the yield, given the inverse relationship. I think that ultimately the Treasury is swimming against the tide a little bit.
16: Confidence is really what this is all about, right? The global markets and even the domestic markets' confidence in the United States is long-term financial stability. So what kind of signal does it send that the Treasury had to step in here?
19: As you mentioned, you know, gross debt is now a national level above $40 trillion. And I think investors are really starting to push back and say, you know, we are reaching a point where we're starting to lose confidence. And the problem is, unless the government gets a fundamental grasp on the issue here, which is, you know, really high levels of debt issuance and sort of a change in the way that governments think about funding, from, you know, raising taxes to now just issuing debt over and over, we are going to reach a point at which investors will say this is enough, and you know, yields could reach astronomical levels. We've already got to the point where the US's annual interest payments exceed defense spending.
16: Bradley Saunders is North America economist at Capital Economics. Thank you.
19: Thanks very much.
16: Let's do the numbers. The 10-year Treasury yield is up at 4.67%, and the yield on the 30-year bond is up at 5.22%. Dow, S&P, and NASDAQ futures are mixed, with the Dow future down 85 points.
17: 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And by VantageScore, the predictive credit score that helps lenders accurately assess an additional 33 million consumers using accurate, alternative, and trended data. VantageScore.com.
16: Earlier this year, President Trump signed an executive order aimed at fast-tracking the review of psychedelics for mental health disorders. And just last month, pharmaceutical giant Eli Lilly acquired drug maker Atai Beckley, a company focused on developing psychedelic substances for mental health conditions, for $2.8 billion. Joining me to discuss the current landscape for psychedelics is Josh Hardman, founder and editor of the website Psychedelic Alpha. Good morning, Josh.
20: Thanks for having me, Kimberly. Great to be here.
16: I think when people hear the term psychedelics, they might just know about mushrooms or acids or some of these other more recreational type drugs. What sorts of substances are we really talking about here, and what are their therapeutic uses?
20: Yes, I mean, in the drug development world, we're generally almost exclusively talking about synthetic versions of those drugs. So while people might take mushrooms and they might ingest the sort of whole mushroom, here they're sort of isolating the primary metabolite, so psilocybin, and, you know, developing it as a synthetic sort of pharmaceutical product. We are also talking about drugs like MDMA, known as Molly on the street, like LSD, known as acid. But in this context, they're really being used in a more sort of monitored clinical setting. You know, this isn't microdosing. These are large, very trippy sort of doses of these drugs, but it's happening under a controlled environment.
16: What is the legal landscape like around these drugs?
20: In the US, there are some states that have got ahead of the federal government as well. So looking particularly at Oregon and Colorado, where psilocybin, so that's the active ingredient in magic mushrooms, can be administered to clients under the supervision of a state-trained facilitator or a facilitator trained in the state's model, but it's not explicitly medical. At the federal level, all of these drugs, without exception, remain in Schedule 1 of the Controlled Substances Act. So if they were approved, at least those medical products would need to be rescheduled by the Drug Enforcement Administration to allow them to be used medically. If these drugs are approved, that opens up this whole set of other things that need to be met. So obviously rescheduling, reimbursement from insurance providers before they're really reaching Americans at any reasonable scale.
16: What is the current business landscape like around these drugs, and how would that have to change if you do see what the administration wants here?
20: Yeah, so at the moment, most of the business around psychedelics is in the drug development world. So there's around half a dozen publicly traded companies developing these psychedelic drugs and seeking FDA approval. Some of them are quite large, considering they just have sort of one main drug under development. So Definium Therapeutics, which is developing LSD, has a market cap of around $6 billion at the time of recording. And there's other companies like Compass Pathways and GH Research, a Ty Beckley, obviously just acquired by Eli Lilly. So there's a small sort of pool of publicly traded developers, but there's also dozens of private startups working on developing other types of psychedelic drugs for approval. I think the real sort of shift in the business landscape has been that move away from sort of startups focused just on psychedelics towards large pharmaceutical companies like I just mentioned Eli Lilly, but also AbbVie and Otsuka becoming really involved in the psychedelics field. So that's been quite a big change. Now, if there were approvals, the key thing that needs to sort of change or develop is the involvement of care delivery sites. So particularly large national health systems, public health systems like the VA, they need to become involved more substantively and really work out how they're going to deliver these therapies, how they're going to pay for them, and how they're going to reach the patients that need them. So there's lots that needs to be done. Right now, almost all the money coming into the field is just going to this first goal of getting an approval for a drug.
18: Josh Hardman is founder and editor of Psychedelic Alpha, an independent media outlet looking at psychedelic medicines. Thank you so much.
20: Thank you very much.
18: And in Washington, I'm Kimberly Adams with the Marketplace Morning Report. 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
14: You're listening to Morning Edition. Let's get a look in at traffic. Hampton Roads Bridge Tunnel eastbound backed up 2 miles. We have a crash in Norfolk 264 near Ballantyne Boulevard where the west entrance ramp is closed. And authorities are still on site of the tractor-trailer crash in York County 64 westbound near Route 199 where the westbound right lane, right shoulder, entrance ramp, and exit 242A are closed. Coleman Bridge in Yorktown is a scheduled opening at 9 a.m. this morning. 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Up next, we've got NPR News with regional and local news just after. It's 7 o'clock. Good morning.
6: Good morning. President Trump is threatening economic warfare on any country that helps Iran. He wants U.S. allies to help end the stalemate in the Strait of Hormuz, allies who will be stuck with the fallout. It's Morning Edition from NPR News. A Meta whistleblower testifies that the company's attempts to make its apps safer for young people were designed to fail. I'm Leila Faldin.
21: And I'm Sasha Pfeiffer. He told a court that prompts for teens to take a break can be swiped away. Also, California is setting new limits on plants within 5 feet of homes to cut down on the risk of wildfires. And Andrew Garfield on making his first movie aimed at kids, The Magic Faraway Tree. It's Thursday, August 20th, which is when Andrew Garfield turns 43. Still a kid at heart. The news is next.
22: Live from NPR News in Washington, I'm Janine Herbst. The Treasury Department says the federal debt has now passed $40 trillion, a record. NPR's Scott Horsley has more.
23: A lot of the increased spending is the result of our aging population, which drives up costs for things like Medicare. But Carolyn Bordeaux, who heads a deficit watchdog group called the Concord Coalition, says some of it's driven by the growth of the debt itself.
24: The $40 trillion itself is just a number, but you have to think about the impact that that will have on the interest payments. We are now spending more on interest than we spend on national defense. It is one of the highest categories in terms of our expenditures and is one of the fastest growing.
23: The government is spending more than $1 trillion this year just paying interest on the debt, and that's about 15% more interest than the government had to pay last year.
22: NPR Scott Horsley reporting. At least 12 people are dead, more than 40 wounded, following a Russian missile attack on the Ukrainian capital of Kyiv. The Russian strikes come as Ukraine says air defense capabilities remain low. NPR's Charles Maines has more.
0: Russia's defense ministry said it attacked Kyiv with missiles and drones, hitting a drone production factory as well as a military depot and a logistics hub. Yet at least some of the Russian fire destroyed apartment buildings as well, driving civilians out of their homes in the middle of the night. Russia has stepped up air attacks on Ukraine in recent weeks, trying to exploit Ukraine's lack of interceptors to down ballistic missiles. In turn, Ukraine has upped long-range drone attacks on civilian and military infrastructure in Russia. In the latest, Ukraine struck an oil terminal in the Russian Republic of Tatarstan, part of a wider campaign targeting Russia's energy sector that has caused gas shortages nationwide. Charles Maines, NPR News, Moscow.
22: The Israeli military has announced rare criminal investigations into two high-profile attacks during the Gaza war, including one in which a 5-year-old Palestinian girl was killed. A film about her death was nominated for an Academy Award, as NPR's Daniel Estrin reports.
2: The film is called The Voice of Hind Rajab. She was the sole survivor of her family, who was killed by Israeli fire as they fled Gaza City. She called Palestinian paramedics for help in this recorded call. As the paramedics tried to rescue her, they too were killed by Israeli fire. Later, the girl's body was found. Now, more than 2 years later, the Israeli military announced a criminal investigation into that incident and into last year's killing of 15 Palestinian rescue workers in a single attack. Soldiers crushed their vehicles and buried the dead in a mass grave. Israel says it will not open criminal probes into three other attacks that killed aid workers from World Central Kitchen and Doctors Without Borders. Daniel Estrin, NPR News, Tel Aviv.
22: U.S. futures contracts are trading in mixed territory at this hour. Dow futures down about 64 points. 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
14: At 7:04, I'm Christy Walsh for WHRO News. The future aircraft carrier USS Kennedy is inching closer to being ready for the Navy. WHRO military reporter Steve Walsh has the story.
4: Huntington Ingalls Industries recently announced that the future USS John F. Kennedy completed its second round of sea trials in the waters off of Hampton Roads. The Navy will now begin its testing on the new carrier. It's the second Ford-class aircraft carrier and is scheduled to be turned over to the Navy in March of 2027. The date has been pushed back several times over the years. The announcement comes as the Trump administration contemplates drastic changes to the Ford-class carriers, including reworking the ship's design to incorporate older steam catapults to launch aircraft. A recent executive order tells the Navy to abandon the electromagnetic system, which is already in use on USS Gerald R. Ford and is already installed on the Kennedy. Steve Walsh, WHRO News.
14: Virginia Beach has reported that West Nile virus may be active in mosquitoes throughout the city. WHRO's Nash Phillips has the story.
5: Virginia Beach Public Works says mosquitoes tested positive for West Nile virus in neighborhoods throughout the city, including Kempsville, Green Run, Dahlia, and Bay Colony. West Nile virus can be spread to humans, and while most who contract it are asymptomatic, some experience flu-like symptoms. In rare cases, the virus can cause serious, life-threatening brain and nerve damage. According to the city, there have been zero human cases reported, but residents are still encouraged to avoid or dispose of stagnant, standing water, wear long sleeves and pants, use insect repellent, and minimize outdoor activities at dawn and dusk. Nash Phillips, WHRO News.
14: There will be no data centers in Virginia Beach anytime soon. City Council decided on a 1-year moratorium on issuing any permits for the centers. Some residents think city leaders should think twice before closing the door on large data centers. By putting a pause, it will allow the city time to review zoning regulations and enforce stricter guidelines. Council's vote was unanimous. And a manufacturer with a production facility in Chesterfield County is facing a fine after regulators found it exposed some workers to a toxic chemical and did not take required safety actions. Condair Group manufactures products such as commercial humidifiers and dehumidifiers. Regulators with Virginia's Occupational Safety and Health Program cited Condair for workplace safety violations. An inspection report issued in July said the company did not accurately determine employee exposure to formaldehyde. And according to AAA, the national average for a gallon of regular gasoline stands at $4.10. Virginians are paying $3.86. Here in Hampton Roads, it's $3.90. Our neighbors to the south are paying $3.77 for a gallon of regular in North Carolina. Morning Edition from NPR continues now on 89.5 WHRV, public media serving Eastern Virginia. It's 7:07.
7: It's Morning Edition from NPR News. I'm Leila Faldin.
8: And I'm Sasha Pfeiffer. The war with Iran is in its sixth month, and oil is still struggling to move through the Strait of Hormuz.
7: President Trump's tried bombing Iran into submission. Now he's pivoting to economic warfare. In a lengthy post, he announced in all caps, quote, "the most crushing economic operation ever taken against any country." And he called on allies to stand with the U.S. to unleash economic D-Day, as he called it, on Iran.
8: With us to talk about this is NPR international correspondent Aya Betraoui. Good morning, Aya.
9: Good morning.
8: So this crushing economic operation that Trump posted about, do we know what this would look like?
9: I mean, more of the same sanctions, the existing blockade, and even more pressure now. He's calling on allies around the world, countries around, to join him in this isolation of Iran. And we've seen maximum economic pressure before by President Trump. You'll recall this was his policy the first time he was in office. But this is a step beyond, because now there is that naval blockade in place, and it is blocking Iran from being able to export its oil. And this pivot from bombings to blockade comes as AAA says gas prices in the U.S. are up 30% on average from a year ago. So in many states, people are paying a dollar or more per gallon than they were. Diesel for trucks and jet fuel for flying are even higher. Now, that is because of Iran's chokehold on the Strait of Hormuz since the beginning of this war. Windward Maritime Intelligence Tracking says 5 million barrels of oil a day did exit the strait on average per day in July, but that is a fraction of the 20 million barrels that were going through before the war.
8: And all that oil that had been pouring through was coming from Gulf Arab allies who depended on it for revenue, for their economies, yet they are now stuck with this stalemate and its consequences. So what's the regional view on this?
9: Right. So the Iranian and Gulf oil is not going through that strait freely right now. Well, Trump's approach with Iran has swung wildly in this war. We've heard him threatening to wipe out an entire civilization and then talking up a deal with Iran. But now there is no deal, and Trump says there are no talks with the Iranians. And there are differences of opinion among Gulf Arab allies about all of this. Oman, for example, which borders the Strait of Hormuz and is holding talks with Iran about its future management, Trump has threatened to bomb that country, Oman, because of those talks, which include possible tolls. That is despite Oman's history as a mediator between Washington and Tehran. Meanwhile, you have the United Arab Emirates, which this week took a step that aligns with Trump. The UAE halted all trade, commerce, and financial transactions with Iran after it says two Iranian missiles were fired toward it. It fell in open waters, but Iran denies that attack. However, I spoke with Mohammed Baharoun. He runs the Dubai Public Policy Research Center in the UAE, and he backs Trump's current approach.
10: Everyone has realized the limitation of military power. And I think now what the U.S. is trying to do is use the same weapon Iran is using against the world, which is economic sanctions.
9: And he says that while the U.S.-Israeli war launched on Iran triggered all of this, Iran's attacks now on oil and the global economy has to be stopped.
10: Attacking the world economy is not justifiable. Attacking other countries because you've been attacked by one country is not justifiable.
9: And remember, the UAE has dealt with the brunt of Iranian missile and drones throughout the war.
8: Briefly, you said the UAE has halted all trade, commerce, and financial transactions with Iran. Any sense if that will have real consequences for Iran?
9: So the UAE was the biggest importer of Iranian goods worldwide in 2024. That's according to data from the World Trade Organization. And it is also a place where over the years, the U.S. Treasury has sanctioned Iranian shell companies that are moving illicit money and trade through the UAE. But it is also a place that connects Iranians to the rest of the world. Dubai Airport is a major transit hub that still has flights to and from Tehran. So the UAE is taking a step toward isolating Iran right now, but it has not yet cut off those flights or its ties altogether. So that leaves it room to maneuver with its powerful neighbor. And that is the bind that these Gulf Arab allies are in. They have to deal with Iran even when Trump doesn't.
8: That is NPR's Aya Betraoui. Thank you.
9: Thanks.
7: For another perspective from the Persian Gulf, we're joined by Bedida Saif, a history professor at Kuwait University and a fellow at the Arab Gulf States Institute. Professor, good morning and thank you for being on the show.
11: Good morning.
7: So as we heard, President Trump is threatening a, quote, crushing economic operation against Iran and warned of, quote, tremendous economic consequences for countries that grant a lifeline, economic lifeline to the country. What does that mean for Gulf U.S. allies that do have deep economic ties with Iran, given that they're neighbors?
11: Well, whether it's the economic option or the military option, we need to step back, Leila, and look at the big picture. What's happening here is that we've been witnessing the birth pangs of a new Middle East. Everyone is trying to vie for their best interests. And the open question is, what shape will this new Middle East take? And whose order will prevail? Will it be the Israeli order? Will it be the Iranian order? How about the Gulf states and the Arab states? Where does Turkey stand in all of this? And where is the U.S. and the U.S. footprint? How about the new rules of engagement that are going to come through? The red lines and the deterrence levels. All these issues really predate the current war. It's not only about a changing U.S. posture in the Middle East, but a Middle East in flux, especially since the Arab protests of 2011. They've continued in waves ever since. The protests and the ongoing conflict are really symptoms of these birth pangs. And what's happening in the Middle East is, you know, part of what's happening in the larger world. I mean, let's not exceptionalize the Middle East. The world isn't doing well either. The year 2025, according to the Peace Research Institute, witnessed the highest level of conflict since World War II, with 65 active state-based conflicts. So really, a global reset is overdue.
7: You say there's a global reset, that a new Middle East is being born. What type of Middle East are you seeing being born? I mean, I want to ask about whether the U.S. is losing its influence in the region. I'm thinking of the Mecca Pact, Saudi Arabia, Turkey, Pakistan. They've signed a mutual defense pact. Are they starting to try to figure out an alternative to having the U.S. as a security ally, given that it means they're getting bombed by Iran?
11: Indeed, all of this is taken into account. And I think what's happening here is a realization in the region that old tools don't really work. Let's look at sanctions. Look at U.S. sanctions. Since the year 2000, we've had 900 sanctions by the U.S., and they've grown to 9,400 in 2021. How effective have they been? They've only led to more resilience across various parts of the world, and especially in the case of Iran. And when you do institute such a policy, whether it's military, you know, warfare or it's economic sanctions, how is it going to change the behavior on the ground? If it's not tied to an economic, to a diplomatic, off-ramp, you're not going to get much results out of it. And that's how the Gulf Arab states are now looking at this. We can't count on the U.S. to do our bidding. We need to also introduce our own measures, such as the Mecca Pact that you've raised, and to go more independent, to also deal with the U.S. and deal with other partners in the world, including, by the way, Iran. We can't discount all of this. You know what's interesting, Leila? During the war, the only country in the Gulf that severed relations by dropping the ambassador or asking him to be persona non grata was the UAE. All the other Iranian ambassadors remain in Gulf capitals. So there is,
7: so despite the UAE is all these attacks, an outlier in the Gulf right now. I mean, we saw that they're also suspending trade with Iran. But will other Gulf allies follow suit?
11: Look, if you look at the Gulf playbook, you know, these are agile, nimble states. So they'll go with what's most interesting to them and what advances their national interest. If it's trying to change behavior on the ground, they'll try to mix both economic and other solutions as they go forward. But look, as I said, we're going through new uncharted terrain, and we're building a new narrative, if you may, and a new kind of rule book. So that's going to open up different scenarios up front.
7: A lot of uncertainty. Bedret Essaif is a specialist in the Arabian Peninsula and a professor at Kuwait University. Thank you so much for joining us.
11: Thank you.
12: President Trump has named his next pick to lead the Food and Drug Administration. She's a physician and domestic policy aide at the White House. NPR Pharmaceuticals correspondent Sydney Lupkin has more on the nominee.
13: The president posted on Truth Social that he is nominating Dr. Heidi Overton to be the next FDA commissioner. Overton would fill a vacancy left by Dr. Marty McCary, who resigned in May after 13 months. Overton trained as a surgeon. Her current role is deputy assistant to the president for domestic policy. Dr. Joshua Sharfstein was the principal deputy commissioner at the FDA during the Obama administration. And he says that moving from the White House to the FDA could be eye-opening.
15: In any administration, there are White House advisors who are walking around saying, why can't FDA just do this? What FDA should really do is that. And then you get to FDA and you realize there's actually another side of the story.
13: He says that side includes hearing from career scientists with deep expertise in analyzing the safety of medications. In Sharfstein's opinion, leading the FDA might be the hardest job in government. It has a staff of around 18,000 people, and it's responsible for regulating food, drugs, medical devices, and tobacco, even cosmetics and supplements. Sharfstein says a good FDA commissioner's most important organs are their brain and their spine. In other words, you have to be smart, but also tough.
15: Because there's all kinds of pressures. There are political pressures, there are business pressures, there are advocacy pressures coming all the time.
13: When Overton worked at the conservative America First Policy Institute, she wrote papers opposing gender-affirming care for minors. She also has questioned the safety of medication abortion and suggested the FDA was wrong to allow it to be prescribed via telehealth. On August 10th, President Trump issued a controversial executive order pushing to change the childhood vaccine schedule. At the press conference, Overton called it a historic action.
16: We do still recommend the measles vaccine for all children, but we want parents to be informed about the timing and to have the option to separate them out.
13: Sharfstein and other public health experts have pointed out there's no science to support giving the measles vaccine and a separate shot from the mumps and rubella vaccines. Unbundling those vaccines could raise prices and increase the chance that children miss doses. Overton still needs Senate confirmation to become FDA commissioner. Patty Murray, Democratic senator from Washington, has already said she will vote no. Sydney Lupkin, NPR News.

0: Clear skies up above. It's going to be mostly sunny today with a high near 93 and a yucky heat index value. It's going to feel like 105. Chance of showers and thunderstorms mainly after 3 this afternoon. Rain and storms become likely during the overnight hours, tapering to a few showers after 2 a.m. with a low around 74. Partly sunny tomorrow with a high near 84. Slight chance for showers early with scattered thunderstorms possible in the afternoon. And tomorrow night's low is going to be around 72, and we may see some rain and storms tomorrow night. 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
1: Good morning. I'm Sasha Pfeiffer with an update on NASA's rescue mission for a failing telescope. NASA's plan was to send another craft to catch it and push it away from the planet. That plan has failed. The rescue craft launched and had thruster issues that were eventually fixed. Now there's not enough fuel for the push. So the Swift Observatory will spend its last month observing some of the most powerful explosions in the universe and then will face its own fiery demise. It's Morning Edition.
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3: This is Morning Edition. And this is the place where if you're looking for something to do late week or weekend, we get together on Thursday mornings and do this thing of can do, which is our cornucopia of local events and happenings going on throughout the region. And the person who joins us to help us out with that is Kata Plus from the Contemporary Arts Network. How are you again?
4: I'm well, Chuck. What's going on, everybody?
3: We are well. But I understand you have, before we get to the local events, another movie suggestion. But please tell me it's not 3 hours long.
4: I cannot tell you that. I don't know how long the movie is, but the movie was longer than I expected. It's actually The Last House.
3: The Last House. There was a lot of talk about this one online. What did you think?
4: It was a really good movie.
3: But is my attention span going to be able to handle it?
4: No promises, Chuck. I can't promise you that. I don't remember exactly how long it was, but I remember it was a good amount of time.
3: All right. Well, we'll talk about that again some other time. Right now, on to our local events. Kata Plus, we have a ton to get to and not a lot of time to do it. So what's our first item for the weekend?
4: We got Danny White Visiting Artist Series at Chrysler Museum. Now, this is Thursday, August 20th through Sunday, August 23rd. A lot going on. Glass at the Dark on Thursday. Then we got free glass blowing demonstrations on Friday to Sunday at noon. So a lot. Then a free artist talk Sunday. But this is Seattle glass artist Danny White joins the Perry Glass Studio for a 4-day residency. So yeah, all those things are happening. There's a whole lot going on with the Chrysler Museum, all so right. Definitely make sure you check them out this weekend.
3: That kicks off tonight, goes through the weekend, and then a stone's throw down the street to Town Point Park. Music is in the air.
4: It's the Norfolk Waterfront Jazz Festival, and it's Friday, August 21st and Saturday, August 22nd from 5 p.m. to 11 p.m. at Town Point Park over in Norfolk. This is the region's longest-running outdoor jazz festival, and it returns for its 43rd year with a star-studded cast of national smooth jazz talent.
3: All right, and there is a ticket charge on that one, so you can check out Norfolk Festival Events website for ticket info. Our next event, we head over to Fort Monroe, some history and some culture. Always a good combination.
4: All right, we got the first Enslaved African Landing Day commemoration. This is Saturday, August 22nd, and it goes for a full week through the 29th, and it's at Fort Monroe. Now, this is a powerful commemoration of the 1619 landing of the first enslaved Africans in English North America at Point Comfort, with an international bell-ringing ceremony, a flower petal tribute, a parade of African nations, drumming, vendors, and food trucks. So there will be programming throughout the week. So this one is free, and open to the public.
3: All
4: so
3: right.
4: Bring a chair.
3: Always a good tip. And for our next event, we almost, with like it being the con season, Comic-Con season, we need to start a feature called Kata's Corner. And I would think that this next item would be part of that.
4: That will be perfect. And the number one thing in Kata's Corner would include Atlantic Comic-Con. Oh, yes. This is Saturday, August 22nd from 10 a.m. to Sunday, August 23rd, 5 p.m. This is at Sheraton Norfolk Waterside Hotel over in Norfolk. This is Norfolk's premier comic convention, returning for its third year, uniting fans of comics, gaming, and anime for a weekend of cosplay and gaming contests, an artist alley, celebrity guests, panels, and a vendor marketplace. Now, last year, they had Stephanie Williams. If you don't know who Stephanie Williams is, that is your homework. Okay. Look her up.
3: And for our last event, I mean, we've gotten five events into this one, a WHRO exclusive presents.
4: This is Punk Rock Flea Market, and it's Saturday, August 22nd. From 3 p.m. to 11:59 p.m. And it's at Smart Mouth Brewing over in Virginia Beach.
3: All right.
4: This is presented by WHRO Public Media and hosted by DJ Critzy Walsh. Hi, Critzy. Now, this is a parking lot market of local vendors, vintage sellers, zinesters, and artists with live music from Known Bloom, Cosmic Strain,
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10: 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I'm Leila Fadel.
11: And I'm Sasha Pfeiffer. First a royal wedding, then tabloid frenzy, then a self-imposed exile in California and a tell-all memoir, and oh, that Oprah interview. It has been a tumultuous few years for Prince Harry and Meghan. Now, the Duke and Duchess of Sussex are moving back to the United Kingdom. NPR's Lauren Freyer is at our bureau in London to tell us more. Hi, Lauren.
12: Hi there.
11: It was, what, 6 years ago that Harry and Meghan gave up their royal duties and moved to California? Why the change of plans?
12: Well, an official familiar with their plans tells me they're moving this month. They've enrolled their kids in school here, but no word on why. They did visit on vacation in July, had a private visit with Harry's father, King Charles, who is 77 and undergoing cancer treatment. It was the first time the king had seen his grandchildren in person in more than 4 years. Now, this official told me that the idea of a move did not come up during that visit. The king was notified of these plans just this past Sunday, but says he welcomes the move. The official spoke on condition of anonymity, because they aren't authorized to speak about Harry and Meghan, who are still known as the Duke and Duchess of Sussex, as you mentioned.
11: Will Harry and Meghan resume royal duties?
12: No, they'll remain non-working royals. They'll live in a non-royal residence outside of London, unclear where. Also unclear is what they'll do professionally. You know, they have this partnership with Netflix. Meghan has a lifestyle and cooking brand. Harry does philanthropy. He runs the Invictus Games for wounded veterans. He also works at a mental health and coaching startup.
11: What about their security? Will arrangements have to be made for that?
12: Yeah, this has been a big issue. Harry has accused the palace and the British government of basically blocking his ability to live here career by denying him publicly funded bodyguards. He sued over that and lost. And he told the BBC last year he can't see a world in which he'd bring his wife and children back to the UK to live because he fears for all of their safety. So it's really unclear what's changed. I mean, Harry and Meghan paid for their own security in the US. Unclear whether they'll bring those bodyguards across the pond or pay for private bodyguards here, or whether the palace or state might contribute, which may not be popular with British taxpayers.
11: Lauren, do we know if this is a family reconciliation?
12: I mean, it is certainly an about face. Harry had this very public falling out with his family. In his memoir, Spare, he called his brother, Prince William, his arch nemesis. There's no word from Will and Kate on what they think of this move. In that Oprah interview you'd mentioned, you know, Harry and Meghan accused the royals of racism, of damaging their mental health. Harry's long blamed the British media for chasing his mother, Diana, and contributing to her death. He sued the tabloids here for hacking his phone. You know, the UK media is still here. Those rifts with his family are still here. So let's just say there may be some interesting extended family dinners at the palace this fall.
11: That's NPR's Lauren Freyer in London. Thank you.
12: You're welcome.
0: Okay, let's head back to California that Harry and Meghan are leaving, where there's a battle over a tax on billionaires. Proposition 40 is a first-of-its-kind measure. It would collect a one-time 5% tax on the state's wealthiest residents. Billionaires are spending millions against it. NPR's Bobby Allen reports.
13: The story of the proposed billionaire tax starts with President Trump's One Big Beautiful Bill, which was signed into law last year. Opponents say the law's cuts to health care and food assistance could amount to nearly $100 billion in California over the next 5 years. Dave Reagan, president of the SEIU, United Healthcare Workers West, thought, okay, what should the state of California do about that?
14: And so Proposition 40 was developed specifically to backfill those cuts from the One Big Bill that are scheduled to take effect in the next 5 years. It is a five-year solution to that plan.
13: Here's how it works. California's nearly 250 billionaires will pay a 5% tax on their total assets. Reagan says 90% of that money will be used for healthcare services, and the other 10% will go towards food assistance and public education.
14: We're not even talking about the top 1%. We're talking about the top 0.0001%. The billionaires, 250 individuals in California, $2.4 trillion worth of wealth. And that's an amount of money equivalent to the annual income of all Californians who are not billionaires, including extraordinarily wealthy people.
13: Billionaires in California are not happy. Google co-founder Sergey Brin has poured $102 million into a group known as Building a Better California to defeat the effort, in part by supporting a separate ballot measure that would invalidate the tax. But others are uncomfortable with the tax too, including Governor Gavin Newsom, some labor unions, and tax policy experts. They say this one-time tax will lead to billionaires fleeing the state, and that could open a giant hole in California's budget in the years ahead. A short-term fix that has bad long-term consequences, they argue. Here's Adam Michel, who studies tax policy at the Libertarian Cato Institute.
15: A wealth tax of this magnitude will be bad for California and for California taxpayers. We should expect not just targeted billionaires to leave, but anyone that expects to be a billionaire or expects to be the target of aggressive taxes like this in the future to leave.
13: It's a crucial issue since California's Chamber of Commerce estimates 1% of the state's residents pay nearly 50% of all personal income taxes. Everyone agrees that a mass flight of the ultra-rich would throw California's budget into a tailspin. But will that actually happen? Reagan, who was the architect of the tax, says it deliberately applies to billionaires who resided in California in January of this year, meaning leaving after it passes won't allow them to dodge the tax. Cato's Michelle says the tax will discourage future billionaires from ever moving to California.
15: Any billionaire that sticks around after Californians level this one-time tax have to assume that voters will come back to them again with taxes like this in the future.
13: Sergey Brin and other billionaires have recently moved to the Nevada side of Lake Tahoe. Critics of the tax say there will only be more and more of that if voters pass the measure in November. Brin did not return multiple requests for comment, but in a statement to the New York Times, he said, quote, "I fled socialism with my family in 1979 and know the devastating, oppressive society it created in the Soviet Union. I don't want California to end up in the same place." Union leader Reagan says Brin owes his success in part to government-backed research that helped create Google.
14: You are now one of the five wealthiest people in the world, and the state that made you rich, enormously rich, needs to stabilize its healthcare system.
13: Polls show that Californians are nearly evenly split on the tax. Bobby Allen, NPR News.
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10: 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I'm Leila Fadel.
11: And I'm Sasha Pfeiffer.
17: And I'm Christy Walsh. Who doesn't love a little owl? You're listening to Morning Edition on WHRV. Thanks so much for tuning in this morning. Let's check in with traffic. At the Hampton Roads Bridge Tunnel, eastbound has a 2-mile backup still. Heavy but steady at the Monitor Merrimack Bridge Tunnel. Not seeing a significant backup there, but you may see some slowdowns. We've been talking about a tractor-trailer crash in York County. They're still clearing it. 64 westbound near Route 199. The westbound right lane, right shoulder, entrance ramp, and exit 242A are closed. And looking at data from Oculus Rail, area railroad crossings are free of train blockages currently. And I thank you for listening to your public radio station, 89.5 WHRV Norfolk, 88.5 WHRG Gloucester Point, 90.1 WHRX Nesawatix, 91.9 WHRE Eastville, and 88.1 WHRL Emporia. Up next, we've got NPR News, and just after, we'll have some news from closer to home. It's 8 o'clock. Good morning.
18: Good morning. The U.S. owes $40 trillion. The debt has never been this high. One of the biggest federal costs is interest on that debt. How does that make people's cost of living more expensive? It's Morning Edition from NPR News. Oil companies were hesitant to get involved in Venezuela after the U.S. captured Nicolas Maduro. I'm Sasha Pfeiffer.
10: And I'm Leila Fadel. The country's oil minister was in Houston this week to announce deals with U.S. companies. Also, the Israeli military is starting criminal investigations into its soldiers killing civilians in Gaza. That includes a 5-year-old girl. And two companies say they have a promising vaccine for skin cancer. It's Thursday, August 20th. On this day in 1858, Charles Darwin's theory of evolution was published. The news is next.
8: Live from NPR News in Washington, I'm Janine Herbst. North Korea fired off a barrage of short-range ballistic missiles for the third time this month. It comes as the U.S. and South Korean militaries are holding joint drills that were shortened following orders from President Trump. NPR's Anthony Kuhn has more from Seoul.
19: South Korea's Joint Chiefs of Staff said they detected around 10 short-range ballistic missiles launched from the capital Pyongyang eastward toward the sea. Earlier in the day, North Korean leader Kim Jong-un's sister, Kim Yo-jong, dismissed the downsizing of the allies' joint drills, saying it wasn't worthy of comment. She called them provocative and aggressive. President Trump said he planned to meet with Kim this year. He said he had contacted Kim and received a positive response. Kim's sister said she had not heard anything about such contact. Kim acknowledged, though, the good personal relationship between her brother and Trump, despite the U.S.'s hostile policies towards North Korea. Anthony Kuhn, NPR News, Seoul.
8: President Trump hosted tech leaders at the White House to discuss U.S. efforts on crypto and artificial intelligence. Trump says the technology is crucial to create more jobs and beat China, but voters have a different perspective, as NPR's Deepa Shivaram reports.
20: The president argued that if he were the mayor of a town, he would want an AI data center there for the tax benefits.
21: But if I were a governor or mayor, I would want that plant in my community, and many of them are designed in a very beautiful way.
20: That puts Trump at odds with the majority of Americans. A Gallup poll from March this year said 7 in 10 Americans oppose an AI data center getting built in their area. Trump, in his remarks, acknowledged that AI data centers could use a, quote, little public relations help. But his stance underscores how his perception of the technology differs from voters' concerns, which could be a top issue in the midterm elections this year. Deepa Shivaram, NPR News, The White House.
8: Moderna, one of the major forces behind the COVID vaccine, is announcing groundbreaking work against skin cancer. NPR's Sydney Lupkin has more.
1: Moderna has been studying a treatment for the deadly skin cancer melanoma. It combines Moderna's mRNA-based cancer therapy with Keytruda, an existing drug made by Merck. The treatment improved outcomes for melanoma patients who have already had surgery to remove their cancer. The Moderna therapy is a personalized mRNA cancer vaccine that uses the patient's own tumor cells to train the patient's immune system to fight their cancer. Moderna says adding the vaccine increased survival time for patients without the cancer returning or spreading to other organs. That's compared to patients treated with Keytruda alone. The mRNA-based therapy has not yet been approved or evaluated by the Food and Drug Administration. The new results have not yet been peer-reviewed or published in a medical journal. Sydney Lupkin, NPR News.
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23: 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In June, our partners at VPM News reported Virginia spent millions on taxpayer money to overhaul the current child support system, but it was never completed. And the total cost wasn't known until Governor Abigail Spanberger made it public on Wednesday. Dean Mirshahi with partner station VPM reports.
24: $52 million. That's how much Virginia spent to revamp its child support enforcement system before shutting down the IT project last year. Spanberger revealed the price tag during a speech to the state legislature's money committees.
25: Virginia paid serious money, and all we got were tools that barely worked.
24: Dating back to 1998, the state gave multiple warnings that the system was outdated and couldn't perform critical functions. State officials say modernizing the system is still a priority. Dean Mirshahi, VPM News.
23: Bayview Physicians Group is telling their patients what they can expect from a Medicare program after some patients were surprised by a new monthly charge. WHRO's health reporter Yiching Wang has more.
26: A message sent through Bayview's patient portal says its advanced primary care management program includes care coordination, medication review, and 24/7 access to a care team. But multiple patients told WHRO their care has not changed since Bayview began billing for the Medicare-linked program.
27: I didn't see any difference in terms of the very same stuff we had, which was a portal and a, you know, annual visit is the same thing I got after I was enrolled into this program.
26: That's David Hartley, a former patient with Bayview. He says Bayview dropped him after he chose to leave the program, which had been billing him just under $10 a month. Bayview did not respond to a request for comment. Yiching Wang, WHRO News.
23: Virginia Beach City Council members are calling for stricter decorum in council chambers following last week's meeting, where officials said speakers and members of the public faced heckling, intimidation, and threats after the city voted to sell Virginia Beach National Golf Course. Under the new language, clapping, cheering, booing, loud speaking, and other disruptive sounds while someone has the floor are prohibited. Threats and intimidation are prohibited at all times. Officials have found a record 56 sea turtle nests along the northern Outer Banks this summer. Jerrica Ray is vice president of the local network for endangered sea turtles. She says beachgoers can help by taking their stuff with them, filling in any holes in the sand, and turning off lights from cell phones and nearby houses at night.
28: We like to say leave the beach clean, dark, and flat.
23: Hatchlings come out in the dark and need a safe route to the water. And you can hear more about sea turtles on the Outer Banks just a little bit later this hour on Morning Edition. 79 degrees. We have clear skies over Hampton Roads. It is going to be mostly sunny today with a high near 93. But look out for that heat index. It's going to make it feel like it's 105 degrees. Morning Edition from NPR continues now. It's 8:07.
10: It's Morning Edition from NPR News. I'm Leila Fadel.
11: And I'm Sasha Pfeiffer. The U.S. government's debt has reached a new high or a new low, depending on your point of view.
10: A daily update from the Treasury Department on Wednesday said the federal debt had topped $40 trillion. This year alone, Washington is adding more than $2 trillion in red ink, and that's driving up interest expenses for the government and everyone else.
11: NPR Scott Horsley joins us to explain. Hi, Scott.
29: Good morning, Sasha.
11: All right, Scott, we're not in a recession. We're not in a pandemic. Things like that might justify the debt. So why is the debt growing so fast?
0: It's growing because the government is spending more than it takes in by a pretty wide margin. Last year, the GOP Congress voted to extend the 2017 tax cuts, so tax revenue is growing more slowly than it otherwise would. The administration had hoped to offset some of that with the tariff revenue, but of course, a lot of the president's tariffs were struck down by the Supreme Court, so the government's actually had to refund more than $100 billion it collected. And meantime, spending just keeps going up. You know, a lot of the increased spending is the result of our aging population, which drives up costs for things like Medicare. But Carolyn Bordeaux, who heads a deficit watchdog group called the Concord Coalition, says some of it's driven by the growth of the debt itself.
3: The $40 trillion itself is just a number, but you have to think about the impact that that will have on the interest payments. We are now spending more on interest than we spend on national defense. It is one of the highest categories in terms of our expenditures, and it's one of the fastest growing.
0: The government is spending more than $1 trillion this year just paying interest on the debt, and that's about 15% more interest than the government had to pay last year.
18: Yeah, and those growing interest payments are problematic. Explain what's behind the big jump in the interest payments.
0: Well, it's partly because the debt itself has gotten so big. You know, when you carry a big balance on your credit card, the interest payments go up. But it's also because the people who lend the government money are demanding higher interest rates now. This week, the interest rate on a 30-year government bond was the highest it's been in almost two decades. And Bordeaux says that drives up borrowing costs for everyone else.
3: Those interest rates are linked to everybody's mortgage payments. They're linked to small business loans. They're linked to the cost of living for Americans across the country.
0: Mortgage rates, for example, have climbed to about 6.7%. And of course, that's making it harder for people who are trying to buy their first home.
18: Very hard. Scott, is there any movement in Washington to get control over this growing debt?
0: Some members of Congress have started making noises about, you know, maybe setting up a fiscal commission of some sort. But those efforts don't seem to be getting a lot of traction so far. And let's face it, most voters are not screaming that they want to pay higher taxes or see their own government benefits cut. Maybe that will start to change as these borrowing costs continue to climb and become an even bigger drag on the U.S. economy. What's really remarkable about all this red ink is that it's coming at a time of relative prosperity. You know, the government used to run big deficits in hard times, but then shrink those deficits relative to the economy in good times. That's no longer the case. And Bordeaux says that raises the risk that the next time the country faces some big challenge, it may not have the fiscal flexibility it would like.
3: One of the problems with running deficits at times like this is, what do you do when you hit a really serious crisis? What do you do when you hit a recession? What happens if we have another pandemic? What happens if we have an international global crisis, a war? We don't have a lot of headroom to issue more debt.
0: You know, the U.S. was fortunate during previous crises that it was able to borrow a lot of money at relatively low cost. But we can't take it for granted that will always be the case.
18: And NPR's Scott Horsley, thank you.
0: You're welcome.
10: For more on the U.S. debt and bond markets, I've got Stacey Vanek-Smith on the line with me. She's a reporter at Bloomberg Businessweek and co-host of the podcast Everybody's Business. Good morning, Stacey. Thanks for being back on the program.
4: Good morning, Layla.
10: Okay, let's start with a little Econ 101. What does it mean for bond yields to go up or down?
4: All right. So the world of bonds, I think of it like severance. It is mysterious and important. So I think of it, bonds are like a little loan that we give the government. Mm-hmm. So if you buy a government bond, you are loaning the government money. And just like a loan, the government has to pay you interest on that bond. It pays you back plus a little interest. And that interest is called the yield. So when yields go up, that is like an interest rate on a loan going up. So it gets more expensive for the government to borrow money. And just like Scott was saying, that means that the government is going deeper and deeper into debt every time it borrows money, harder to pay it back.
10: So Scott also just mentioned that the federal debt is linked to everyone's cost of living. Explain that process a little more, how a higher debt turns into, for example, a more expensive mortgage.
4: Yeah, it's interesting. It's because all of these things are competing. So mortgages, you might remember from the financial crisis, mortgage-backed securities. Mm-hmm. Banks will package up a bunch of mortgages, chop them up, and sell them to investors on the market. Well, those compete against U.S. Treasury bonds. And so they all get priced together. They're all competing against each other. And so when U.S. Treasuries have to start offering higher interest rates to investors, everybody else does. And so that brings up the price of mortgages. When banks are having to pay more for that, it gets passed down to us. They start charging us more to lend us money for our houses.
1: This week, the Treasury Department announced it will buy back more bonds to try to push down interest rates on money it borrows. What were investors' concerns about the bond market?
4: I think it is just like Scott was saying. It's inflation. I think because specifically the 30-year bond, people think if they loan the government money for a long time, 30 years especially, by the time they get their money back, the U.S. dollar isn't going to be worth as much. Like if I lend you money, $1,000, and 30 years later when you pay me back, I can only buy a coffee with $1,000. That wasn't a good loan. So essentially, that's what investors are worried about.
1: And how effective is the Treasury's plan?
4: I mean, so far, it seems to have worked pretty well. It's a strange thing, the way these things work, because the government essentially stepped in and bought its own bonds. It's lending itself money, and that makes it more attractive for us to lend it money. But it did work. It's kind of getting money in the system, money flowing. So far, so good.
1: At the White House, President Trump was asked if he is concerned about volatility in the bond market. He said no, and then repeated a familiar complaint he's had about the Federal Reserve and the short-term interest rate it controls.
21: They raise them for no reason. And you can't go out to the market when you have a Fed that's raising interest. You can't say, oh, I want to pay 3 points less than what the Fed says you're supposed to be paying. So, no, I don't think so at all. I think we have a very powerful country, and we're powering through these ridiculous interest rates.
1: What do you think of the president's diagnosis here?
4: It's interesting. I mean, I do think the higher inflation goes, the higher the Fed is going to have to raise interest rates to try to bring that under control. And that is going to affect things like bonds. That's going to make buying, investing in the U.S. government, loaning the U.S. government money, seem riskier. So it's going to push up, it's going to potentially force up interest rates, drive up inflation, all of that. So it's not, I would disagree with the president on economic terms here, but, you know, he is right that also raising interest rates is hard on the economy.
1: With all this debt, do investors still see the U.S. as a reliable borrower?
4: Yes. So relatively speaking, lending money to the U.S. government seems a little bit riskier maybe than it did before. But this is still lending the U.S. money. U.S. government bonds are still seen as the safest investment in the world. It's sometimes called the riskless investment. I don't know if I agree with that. But, you know, governments, investors all over the world count on those bonds as just the safest place possible in the world right now to put their money. And hopefully that will continue.
1: That's Bloomberg's Stacey Vanek Smith. Stacey, thank you for helping break this down for us.
4: Thanks, Layla.
5: Water levels at the nation's two largest reservoirs are at record lows. Lake Powell and Lake Mead hold water from the Colorado River. The reservoirs drying up is a major threat to the water supply for tens of millions of people across the West. 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
6: Standing on a red rock cliff overlooking Lake Powell on the Arizona-Utah border, the signs of its decline are visible. Even with the reservoir less than a quarter full, speedboats are still cruising across the surface. But they're doing it under about 180 feet of towering white bathtub rings on the canyon wall. They're a sign of how high the water used to be and how the Colorado River, which fills this reservoir, is in trouble.
7: The last time Lake Powell Reservoir was this low, Neil Armstrong had not set foot on the moon yet. So this really is a historic moment.
6: Eric Balkin is director of the environmental nonprofit Glen Canyon Institute. Balkin says Powell looks like this because of drought, climate change, and steady demand from people.
7: We have to start thinking about how to manage this system when all of the reservoirs are at critically low levels.
6: Lake Mead, downstream near Las Vegas, also hit a record low last week. The federal government is scrambling to put out a new plan for managing the Colorado River after the states that use it couldn't agree on how to bring down demand. They're in a pinch because of what would happen if it drops much lower. Below the massive dam that holds back Lake Powell, the Colorado River flows downstream and long power lines stretch up to the desert above. If the lake drops just 30 feet lower, water can't flow through the turbines that generate electricity inside the dam. Much lower than that, it might not be able to pass water through at all, threatening the supply for cities like Phoenix and San Diego, plus a massive farming industry. At the base of the iconic dam, Sarah Porterfield with the conservation group Trout Unlimited says it's a time of reckoning.
9: What do we do with this incredibly important piece of infrastructure that is important not just for the power it produces, the water storage capacity, but also is culturally important.
6: Climate scientists say Powell and other Colorado River reservoirs are unlikely to fill again anytime soon. Climate change and drought mean less coming in, and policymakers need to adjust how much people take out. For NPR News, I'm Alex Hager in Arizona.

0: 24. As the paramedics set out to rescue the girl, they too were killed by Israeli fire. Later, the girl's body was found. Now, 2.5 years later, the Israeli military has announced a criminal investigation. The army said the family was driving contrary to a notice the army had announced to residents, and that troops fired at the family's car as it approached them. The army noted, quote, alleged failures in coordinating with the Palestinian ambulance crew. The girl's grandmother, also named Hind Rajab, spoke with NPR about Israel's criminal probe.
1: We support that it be opened, but there should be justice for all the children and adults of Gaza, she says.
0: But she doesn't believe soldiers would actually be held accountable and said justice should come internationally. The Israeli army also announced another criminal investigation into last year's killing of 15 Palestinian rescue workers in a single Israeli attack. This was in March 2025. Ambulances, a fire truck, and a UN vehicle were driving to respond to casualties from an Israeli attack when the rescue crews themselves came under Israeli fire. Soldiers then crushed the vehicles and buried the dead in a mass grave, according to the military and the UN. A cell phone video retrieved from one of the rescue workers' bodies captured his last moments. Mom, he says, forgive me. This is the path I chose to help people. The army now says soldiers were preparing an ambush on Hamas militants when they misidentified the rescue vehicles. The army says the soldiers' fire, quote, raises a reasonable suspicion of criminal misconduct. Israel's foreign ministry called these tragic incidents during the fighting against terrorists in Gaza. It said the decision to open criminal investigations demonstrates Israel's commitment to accountability. The military has only opened two other criminal probes into soldier misconduct during the war in Gaza. That's according to an Israeli human rights group called Yesh Din. The group's director, Ziv Shtal, says historically, Israeli military convictions are rare.
2: The number of indictments being served is almost zero in comparison to the number of complaints against soldiers and commanders who committed crimes. In the even more rare cases where there is a conviction against soldiers or commanders, they get the most ridiculous punishments in comparison to the offenses they commit.
0: There are about 150 incidents the army is still reviewing of soldier conduct in Gaza, where health officials say Israel has killed more than 73,000 Palestinians. Israel's army also said there are several killings during the Gaza war that do not justify criminal probes, attacks that killed aid workers from Doctors Without Borders, and an attack in April 2024 that killed 7 aid workers from World Central Kitchen. That's a U.S. group that provides meals in Gaza. World Central Kitchen called for an independent commission to investigate. It said the Israeli military, quote, cannot credibly investigate its own conduct. Daniel Estrin, NPR News, Tel Aviv.
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4: And this is WHRV. Coming up in 10 minutes on Marketplace Morning Report, get a closer look at what's going on with the bond market in the U.S. That plus all the morning's business news up in 10 on the Marketplace Morning Report right here on WHRV.
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4: If you are just waking up, it's sunny skies out there this morning, but it's a bit warm too. We're already at 82 degrees in Norfolk. It is going to remain mostly sunny throughout the day. Heat index is going to make it feel like it's 105. The thermometer is going to read about 93. There is a chance for showers and thunderstorms this afternoon, and rain and storms are going to be likely in the overnight hours as well, with a low of 74. Partly sunny tomorrow with a high near 84. Slight chance of showers early with scattered thunderstorms possible in the afternoon and periods of rain, possibly some thunderstorms into the night with a low around 72. Saturday, mostly cloudy with a high near 87 and more wet weather.
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0: 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Police have announced the arrest of a 19-year-old Glen Burnie, Maryland woman in connection to the weekend mass shooting on the campus of Virginia State University. We'll have more on that story from the newsroom coming up at 12:04 here on 89.5. Sunny today, but becoming mostly cloudy during the late afternoon with a high near 92, heat index value over 100. Showers likely, possible thunderstorms developing this afternoon, continuing into tonight with a low dropping back around 75.
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0: The Itinerant Band on WHRV.

0: What if the video game industry's future is actually in its past? 90% of US and UK gamers played a video game remake or remaster in 2025. Final Fantasy VII, Assassin's Creed, Black Flag, and more. 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
9: Hello, everyone. 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

0: In 1977, the psychobilly band The Cramps recorded a studio album that never saw the light of day. 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
1: It's like the tomb underneath Tutankhamun's tomb, which never got raided because the raiders simply never knew it existed.
0: I'm Juana Summers. A new Cramps album, Gravest Gravy, on All Things Considered from NPR News.
2: 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Virginia Beach City Council members are calling for stricter decorum in council chambers following last week's meeting, where officials said speakers and members of the public faced heckling and threats. 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
3: 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I'm a news reporter here at WHRO. 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
1: President Trump delays tariffs on Canadian goods, talking up a tentative deal. On the next International Friday News Roundup, the latest on the North American trade war. Plus, the deadline passes for a U.S. deal with Iran. 5 months in, what's the White House's plan now? And a call for wartime elections in Ukraine. That's all next time on 1A.
2: Mostly cloudy today with a high temperature peaking near 92. Showers likely, possible thunderstorm developing this afternoon, continuing into the overnight hours with a low dropping back around 75. Cloudy on Friday with a high temperature near 86. Rain and thunderstorms likely developing.
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0: Hello, everyone. I'm Barbara Ham Lee. We've done several shows about The Talk, the conversation Black parents have with their children, particularly their sons, about how to behave during a police encounter. But how strong is the fear in the African-American community that a police stop will go terribly wrong if one does not comply with the officer, even if that means giving up one's rights under the Constitution? Up next on Another View, we'll talk about United States v. Dante Carter, why the Supreme Court declined to hear the case, and what it means for Black folks and the police. Stay tuned. Another View will be right back after this national, regional, and local news from NPR and WHRO News.
1: Live from NPR News, I'm Lakshmi Singh. The war the U.S. and Israel initiated against Iran is stretching into a sixth month, and restoring oil shipments through the Strait of Hormuz is still a struggle. The Trump administration's bombing campaign has been unable to wrestle control for the critical waterway from Iran. President Trump is now employing economic warfare. NPR's Aya Batrawi reports Trump has called on allies to help the U.S. unleash, quote, economic D-Day.
2: We've seen maximum economic pressure before by President Trump, but this is a step beyond because now there is that naval blockade in place, and it is blocking Iran from being able to export its oil. And this pivot from bombings to blockade comes as AAA says gas prices in the U.S. are up 30% on average from a year ago. So in many states, people are paying a dollar or more per gallon than they were. Now, that is because of Iran's chokehold on the Strait of Hormuz since the beginning of this war.
1: NPR's Aya Batrawi. President Trump has hosted tech leaders at the White House to talk about U.S. efforts on cryptocurrency and artificial intelligence. Trump says the technology is crucial to create more jobs and to beat China, but voters have a different perspective. Here's NPR's Deepa Shivaram.
3: The president argued that if he were the mayor of a town, he would want an AI data center there for the tax benefits.
4: But if I were a governor or mayor, I would want that plant in my community, and many of them are designed in a very beautiful way.
3: That puts Trump at odds with the majority of Americans. A Gallup poll from March this year said 7 in 10 Americans oppose an AI data center getting built in their area. Trump, in his remarks, acknowledged that AI data centers could use a, quote, little public relations help. But his stance underscores how his perception of the technology differs from voters' concerns, which could be a top issue in the midterm elections this year. Deepa Shivaram, NPR News, the White House.
1: Several hundred people wearing pink gathered today outside the Massachusetts courthouse where Lindsay Clancy is on trial for killing her three children. The mostly female group said they wanted to raise awareness about postpartum depression and how women are generally treated by the mental health system. Clancy says she was mentally ill at the time of the crimes and should not be held criminally responsible. The prosecution argues the former labor and delivery nurse knew what she was doing. The basics of everyday living, a private place to bathe, cook, escape harsh weather conditions, sleep, elude nearly 2 million Palestinians in Gaza. A new UN-affiliated report by the Shelter Cluster finds nearly 94% of Gaza's population is living in critical or catastrophic shelter conditions. More than half of Palestinians in the war-ravaged territory have been living in tents for more than 3 years, which is far longer than what tents were designed to withstand. From Washington, this is NPR.
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6: I'm Barry Graham with these news headlines. Police have announced the arrest of a 19-year-old Glen Burnie, Maryland woman in connection to the weekend mass shooting on the campus of Virginia State University. Police obtained an arrest warrant for Janaea Johnson, a VSU student. Police say it was Johnson who helped shooting suspect Cameron Harris hide in her dormitory room closet hours after the shooting. Virginia Beach officials announced Wednesday there's been an increase in the number of mosquitoes that have tested positive for West Nile virus. The mosquitoes were collected in several neighborhoods, including Aragona, the Kempsville area, and College Park. The city has confirmed that mosquito control has escalated their treatment activities in those neighborhoods. Virginia Beach City Council members are calling for stricter decorum in council chambers following last week's meeting where officials said speakers and members of the public faced heckling, intimidation, and threats after the city voted to sell Virginia Beach National Golf Course. Under the new language, clapping, cheering, booing, loud speaking, and other disruptive sounds while someone has the floor are prohibited. A manufacturer with a production facility in Chesterfield County is facing a fine after regulators found it exposed some workers to a toxic chemical and did not take required safety actions. Condair Group manufactures products such as commercial humidifiers and dehumidifiers. An inspection report issued in July said the company did not accurately determine employee exposure to formaldehyde. Barry Graham, WHRO News.
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0: Good afternoon, everyone, and welcome to Another View. I'm Barbara Ham Lee. Great conversation we're going to have today about police stops and how people in the African-American community react to them. But before we get started on that, two things to tell you about. The Association of Fundraising Professionals Hampton Roads invites you to join them as they celebrate Black Philanthropy Month with a thought-provoking panel discussion hosted by Dr. Javon Adams-Gaston and the team at Norfolk State University. Now, this is going to be held on Tuesday, August the 25th at 11:30 at Norfolk State at the Dorothy B. Brothers Auditorium, which is in the Student Center. And they want you to come out and find out about how the Black community gives in terms of philanthropy and how your organization may be able to benefit. So if you are interested, go on over to Norfolk State and check that out. And also, there is a free concert next on August the 29th at the Ferguson Center for the Arts. Now, this is presented by the American Music Collective, the National Endowments of the Arts, and the Virginia Symphony Orchestra. And it is a free concert as a part of the annual African Landing Commemoration at Fort Monroe. And VSO principal guest conductor and Norfolk native Thomas Wilkins will conduct the concert. And this is an opportunity for you to come hear some really moving music, moving music, and come and enjoy the Virginia Symphony Orchestra. It is free, but you must register. So go to virginiasymphony.org/events and register and go out and enjoy the concert. That should be really great. And if you've ever seen Thomas Wilkins, then you will know what a treat you're in for. So do you know your rights when you're stopped by a police officer? Do you feel free to ignore an officer, decline to stop to answer questions, or walk away, even if there's no specific reason for the stop, or especially if there's no specific reason for the stop? According to research in the ACLU, for Black people, the answer is a resounding no, especially for Black men. This summer, the Supreme Court of the United States declined to take up the case of United States v. Dante Carter, which deals with this issue. Here to tell us what all of this means and why it matters to the Black community is Dwayne Carter, international speaker, author, thought leader, and founder of Inner Vision International. He is best known for his series called The Stop, Improving Police and Community Relations, and he has a new 17-part online series called The New Conversation, Improving Police and Community Relations, which explains the tensions between police and Black and brown communities. Dwayne, welcome back to Another View. It's been a while, but your shows have always resonated with our audience.
8: Barbara, it has been fantastic, but you just gave me a new last name. I just found out my last name is Carter.
0: Did I say Carter?
8: Bryant, but it's okay.
0: I am
8: okay.
0: So sorry. It is Dwayne Bryant. Absolutely. My bad. Dwayne Bryant. I read the wrong thing.
8: That may be my superhero name right there.
0: It could be. It could be. Absolutely. And also joining us is Dr. Adolph Brown, clinical psychologist, author, speaker, and host of ABC's The Parent Test. He wrote his dissertation on the psychophysiological effects of African-American males' perception of law enforcement. And it's been a long time since we've talked to you, Dr. Brown. How you doing?
9: I'm outstanding. I'm glad to be here.
0: Thank you so much for joining us, too. So, Dwayne, I'm going to start with you. Set the stage for us. What happened back in 2020 in Washington, D.C. to Dante J. Carter that ultimately led to the decision of the Supreme Court not to hear United States v. Carter?
8: All right. So since I know we have an expert on the phone, I'm going to give it to you from the community lay perspective. Here's what happened. Unarmed man, supposedly unarmed man, complied with police when they asked him, hey, do you have a gun? He was frisked anyway. They asked him, hey, can you hike up your pants or pull up your pants? And it turned out that he actually did have a stolen gun. The Supreme Court decided that, hey, we're not going to hear this. We're going to just go with what the D.C. court said. And that's not a national decision. It's only for Washington, D.C., for their courts. The court logic was, hey, if a black man is stopped, should it be reasonable that a black man does not feel comfortable just walking away if he was detained or whatnot as someone else? And the court said, yes, we should consider that a reasonable black man may not feel comfortable to walk away from police as others might. Now, some people say, hey, that's considering race. We can't consider race. But the reality is, everything and anything in America is always some kind of way related to race if black people are involved in it. And I believe that, you know, as a black man, law-abiding citizen, never been arrested, went to college on a full academic scholarship, I still have apprehension if I'm pulled over by officers. And depending on, you know, who they are, how they approach, what they look like, I may have more apprehension. So I think that it's a logical case for the D.C. courts to add race in it. But when it got to the Supreme Court, we know that our good uncle wanted to hear it as well as Justice Alito, because they wanted to be able to strike it down where you cannot consider race at all. Now, that's my understanding of it. But here's what's interesting. Fella Dante had a stolen gun. And if they asked him, do you have a gun? He said no. So the Fourth Amendment gives him the right not for illegal search and seizure. However, there's a, as they call it, an L-shaped bulge that was coming from his person. Mm-hmm. And so they decided to pat him down, and then they found out that he actually did have a gun. So he did get arrested, even though he said no. So to me, that seems like pretty good policing because there was reasonable suspicion. And that's when it gets tricky, probable cause, reasonable suspicion, and all of that stuff. And I'm sure your expert guest can probably elaborate that more.
0: Yeah, so the appellate court in D.C. was the one who ultimately threw out the charges against Dante Carter based on the fact that they said a reasonable person would walk away because they were stopped for no apparent reason. That's where the difference comes in. But the Supreme Court said, right now, this only happened in D.C. We haven't heard from other courts around the country in terms of an uproar about this, so we're not going to take up the case. Obviously, Justice Alito and Justice Thomas dissented from that thought, saying that you should not include race. But Adolph, you actually wrote your dissertation on the psychological and physiological impact on black men and police encounters. So can you talk a little bit about what you think might have been going through Dante's mind at that time? Because he didn't have to comply with police and pull up his pants when they asked him to.
9: Well, we say that Dante didn't have to comply, but my research actually shows or demonstrates, we coined a term, the racism reaction. And what the racism reaction, my study was a psychophysiological study. So most of the studies that have been done up to that point were surveys and questionnaires. We actually put together a sophisticated polygraph, so more extensive than a polygraph, where we were measuring their muscle tension, galvanic skin response, how much they sweat, their blood pressure, the pupil dilation. I mean, it was a really intense study. And what we found was that there was an autonomic nervous system reaction both for white males and for black males. Mm-hmm. Now, that was interesting to me because as a young person, I was thinking it was just going to be for the black males. The differentiation came in when after the st- stimulus was gone. After the police officer left the scene, black males went up, white males went immediately down.
0: So their blood pressure, their heart rate, things of that sort, rose even after the encounter was over.
9: Yes, and I think, like my white friends would say, that they have a similar reaction that I would have if they look in their rearview mirror and see a police officer. However, that look to see a police officer is much deeper and much more significant when a black male or black woman sees that. And it's not a controllable reaction. You know, we talk about a legal strategy where a criminal defendant, like the insanity plea.
0: Mm-hmm.
9: And that's what people that had read my study at the time said, that, you know, insanity plea is great. You know, it sometimes wins, sometimes it doesn't. However, the racism reaction is evidence-based, whereby this has been proven, and I proved it, you know, almost 31 years ago. But last year, Dr. Deidre Leonard Francis replicated my study and found this, you know, the same results. So it's different for us, and it's not a surface or superficial difference. Difference is it immediate initiates a fight or flight response. I think one of the things that we should recognize, that even though the police officer did see an L-shaped bulge, I believe Dante Carter said that it was his cell phone.
0: Yes.
9: So that's a critical piece, because he's identifying what you saw, you know, preventing you from looking, you know, further. But the point is that this racism reaction is real, and it's experienced by, I'm going to say, most, if not all. The guest expert said that, you know, based on his experience as a black male who's never been engaged in the criminal justice arena, highly brilliant, you know, it doesn't eradicate that fight or flight response. I mean, I grew up in the inner city projects. It's a little different for me, you know. However, I have a sister that's a judge. And, you know, she, as a judge, looks in her rearview mirror and has a fight or flight response. So, and it becomes, actually, we talk about how we can control that, but you can't control it because it's autonomic. What you can do is you can regulate it. I opened a boxing and martial arts gym about 6 blocks from the projects I grew up in. And as much as people came there to fight and learn how to spar and various things, the big point that I was doing for the community was teaching them how to get punched in the face and still remain regulated.
0: Hmm. So what, and Adolph, I'm going to ask you to, if you can, to hold your phone steady and to your mouth so that people can actually hear you, because it was going in and out just a little bit there. Okay. But so let's get specific then. First of all, do people know, Dwayne, what their rights are when they are stopped by the police? Do black people know specifically what their rights are in terms of what they must comply with and what they don't have to comply with?
8: Sure. I sincerely do not believe, because most of my work is with youth, they all have opinions, they all have strong opinions, but I do not believe they fully know their rights. Now, I'm going to get into that in a second, but I would like to, what was the name of your guest who just spoke?
0: That's Dr. Adolph Brown.
8: Dr. Brown, first of all, what Dr. Brown said is spot on, and I think it also goes into epigenetics. Epigenetics is transferred fear through generations.
0: Yeah.
8: And if we look at the fact that the first law enforcement officers in our nations were police, were slave catchers, were militia, and their intent was to harm black bodies, there was no question about that. So I do believe, even with us educated, I have friends in the FBI. These gentlemen say when they get pulled over, they're still nervous. So how is that even possible? Some of it is the epigenetic fear. Some of it is what we see on a day-to-day basis or week-to-week, month-to-month basis. So that fear is absolutely real.
0: And, you know, a lot of time people will say or want to say that it is related to socioeconomics. But you all are saying it's across the board. That doesn't matter.
9: Definitely. It's transgenerational trauma.
8: Absolutely. And I just learned a new word. It's autonomic reaction.
0: Yeah. So do we know what we're supposed to do and what we can do? And also, audience, we will have Chief Larry Boone on shortly. He is going to be joining us after a meeting that he's involved in right now to talk about this from the police perspective. But do you think that most people understand that they can walk away? Dwayne, I'll start with you, and then I'll start with Dwayne, and then I'll go to Adolf.
8: Absolutely. So the first right they have is to remain silent. They do not have to answer questions. They do not, if they're driving a car, they do have to identify themselves with their driver's license, because you're not supposed to drive a car lawfully in America without a driver's license. So they don't have to answer questions if the officer stops them. If they're detained, they have a right to say, am I being detained or am I free to go? If the officers say you're free to go, they have a right to calmly leave. But in part of what this court case is saying, Black people don't even feel comfortable leaving, even though you say, okay, yeah, you're not detained. They still don't feel comfortable. You have a right to refuse searches. Now, in working and training law enforcement, they've told me some of the dirty secrets. Hey, do you have a gun in your car? No, I don't have a gun in my car. Do you have any drugs in your car? No, I don't have any drugs in my car. Well, do you mind if I search? Well, guess what? If people are nervous right there, they may say, well, I told you I don't have anything. Go ahead. You can check. And right there, they've given the police permission. But you have a right to refuse searches because it's your Fourth Amendment right. Police should have probable cause or a warrant to search you, your car, your home, and your personal items. And oftentimes they don't. But clever police officers know how to ask questions around that to get you to consent to it. Or, hey, we're going to just bring a police dog, or we'll just sit here until you decide. So you don't have to answer those things, and you have a right to ask for an attorney. Also, you want to keep your hands visible, because if they're asking aggressive type questions, I don't fully trust the motive and the intent. And working with a lot of law enforcement across the country, many and most are good. Some are not. You never know which one is coming.
0: Got you. What about you, Adolf? How do you want to respond to that?
9: Well, I think it's not a question of not if we're calm. I think the research demonstrates that we're not. So I think we want people to critically think, but I think most Black and brown people are thinking that they're going to be critically killed possibly. So knowing my constitutional rights, remembering, you know, there were some things that I remembered as a kid from the talk. Mm-hmm. And, the talk, put my hands on the steering wheel, don't mm-hmm. make sudden movements. You remember that, but then when a flashlight's in your eyes, all the stuff that I talked about and studied takes precedence. So I really do think that the issue becomes how to self-regulate in such a emotional stimulating environment. It's stimulating. It's overstimulating for most. And guess what? We found that it happens. A stimulation happens to everyone, but it's exacerbated with Black and brown people. Mm.
0: So, I've heard people say that how you react to the police depends on how you were raised. Do you agree with that statement? Either one of you.
9: No.
0: Go ahead, Adolf.
9: No. And I'm going to tell you something. What you don't see, what was removed from my dissertation from my committee, mm-hmm. I did the study, but I wanted to follow up and do another study whereby I had law enforcement officers in the same kind of condition and just have a random Black male walk in versus a random white male. And I sent this study proposal to all the various police chiefs I'd worked with in the country, and no one would allow it. And I think it was because they knew what they would find.
0: Which is?
9: They would find officers that would have similar emotional spikes based on the race of the individual that was present.
0: Okay, so you're saying that the...
8: Can Dr. Brown say that again?
9: Sure. So in the initial study, in the original study, it was African-American males and white males being not interrogated, but questioned by police officers. Mm-hmm. When I concluded that study and found the results, I thought it would be so much more significant if I did the same study with law enforcement officers, where they would be hooked up to the sophisticated polygraph. Exactly. And having a white male walk in and getting that response versus a black or brown male walk in.
0: And no one would participate.
9: No one. And I had great relations with these places, as the expert said. You know, when you go out, you're training, and, you know, my research was really used during the community policing efforts when law enforcement decided that they were going to be more engaged with the community and walk amongst the community, you know, jump in a pickup basketball game, ride around with their windows down, drive slowly. That's when my research was really, really relevant. And I went around and talked about it and trained on it. And all of those relationships I had with those police chiefs, none of them accepted it.
8: Now, let me say this. Mm-hmm. I believe that 100%. When I was in Washington, I have trained 1, 2, 3 agencies in Washington. And I was able to, because one was a series, so we got comfortable with each other. And I said, guys, can we just create a space? And I will never say the police officer nor the department. And I gave them my word on that, so I won't do it here. Mm-hmm. But I said, can we talk? If you're walking down the street and you saw 3 or 4 black guys, would it be the same as seeing 3 or 4 white guys? And the officer said, if we're not on record, no. I would have a little more fear with the black guys.
0: I said, and were okay, these both black and white cops, or just the white cops?
8: Yeah. No. I was in the room. There was probably 2 black officers. This particular department was probably 85% white officers, so it wasn't a lot of black officers. Mm-hmm. And so we talked about it. And one officer said, hey, I wasn't raised around black people. I wasn't raised in a black community. I didn't have black people in my school until around high school. And I was like, wow. So I do believe that white officers do have what they call implicit bias. Some people call it racism. Some people call it explicit bias, however you want to put it. I do believe there is a bias. Now, I don't think that's just the same for white officers. If Dr. Brown was walking down the street and there were 4 black guys, teenagers, walking toward him, would he have apprehension? I would, but I love what he said, regulate your emotions. But now with Nolan Wells and all this other stuff going on, I would have that same apprehension with white guys. But honestly, before, I would have been a little bit more concerned with the black guys than the white guys, just because in the work that I do, you know, I work in jails with schools and I hear some of the students what they talk about. So I'm not surprised that they would not allow their officers to participate in that, because it would scientifically show that these officers, blood pressure, breathing, everything gets more tense and hyped up when they're encountering black people.
0: So let's ask you, Dr. Brown, would you be more inclined to react if you saw a group of black guys versus a group of white guys if you're walking down the street?
9: No, and that would probably be more related to my upbringing. I was reared in a inner city environment where people knew what it was. I mean, you could look at someone and decide whether or not you wanted to smoke. it wasn't like that. I believe, like the expert said about implicit bias, we all have it. However, if in your mind, your brain allows you to correlate me with some malicious monster, then you're gonna counter the threat. You're not gonna allow me to hurt you. And I don't believe the same thing happens. It's called communicative similarity, and that research was done by Doctors Nathan and Julia Hare. Mm-hmm. Basically saying that because of communicative similarity, tensions are reduced. Doesn't mean they're not there, but they're reduced.
0: in that instance. If you're just joining us, we're talking about police stops in the Black community with international speaker, author, and thought leader Dwayne Bryant, and clinical psychologist, author, and speaker Dr. Adolph Brown. And the number to call to join our conversation is 757-440-2665 or 1-800-940-2240. Also joining us now is Chief Larry Boone, Chief of Police for the Urbana Police Department in Illinois, former Police Chief of Norfolk Police Department, and this year's Noble Police Chief of the Year. Congratulations, Chief. How you doing?
10: I am well, Barbara. How are you?
0: I'm doing great. You are on the line with Dr. Adolph Brown and also Dwayne Bryant, and we've been talking about the United States v. Dante Carter situation and what happens in a stop. And I know from a police perspective, which is what I want to talk with you about, have you encountered situations where a person that you've stopped was free to go and they didn't move?
10: Oh, absolutely. When I was a younger cop, I was part of a Metro TAC unit in Norfolk. And we typically spend a lot of our time in some of the higher crime areas based on data. Some of the public housing areas, particularly mm-hmm. early 90s, were high crack cocaine, and we would stop folks based on reasonable suspicion. And after we allayed those suspicions, you know, you would tell the person, you know, you can go now. And they will look at you cautiously like they didn't quite believe you or you were trying to set them up. Now, obviously, based on the description that I said previous to my statement, these are African-American men for the most part.
0: Mm-hmm. So do you look at them and say, no, really, it's okay to go? I mean, I guess we're trying, because Dr. Brown's research has been on the psychological and physical response to being stopped. And Dwayne Bryant has also talked about experiences that people have, regardless of their socioeconomic situation or anything, if they're a Black male in particular, that this is a major issue.
10: Yeah, I've only experienced this in situations where I was in locations that dealt with possibly drug dealing or gun violence or something of that nature. And after we'd done our consensual search, pat down, et cetera, you tell the person they're free to go, and they kind of look at you with wide eyes like, you know, they don't believe you. And then what that does, it just, you know, makes me think that I missed something during my search because they're not walking away. So it just heightens the officer's response, and sometimes things get physical, but I can tell you that has happened numerous of times in my career.
0: So, Chief Moon, what are people supposed to do if they feel that a law enforcement officer has stopped them improperly? I mean, can they literally just walk away? What happens in that type of encounter?
10: Well, you got two types of encounters. You have consensual, where police can go up to anybody and just have a conversation, okay? Mm-hmm. And during that conversation, if something raises their suspicion, you have to be able to articulate it. You just can't merely arrest someone without reasonable suspicion. So if someone comes up to you or anyone else and they want to have a conversation, you can walk away. But on the other hand, if they say you're not free to go, that's a different story. You can't walk away, because if an officer said you can't walk away, they've observed something that made them stop you in the first place.
0: Hmm. 757-440-2665 or 1-800-940-2240 are the numbers to call to join our conversation. Have you ever been stopped by police? And have you noticed the things that Dr. Brown has been talking about in terms of your physical reaction to that encounter? Give us a call and let's talk about it. 757-440-2665 or 1-800-940-2240. How are police officers trained, Chief Boone, in terms of the proper way to make a stop? Because I would imagine that on both sides, no one wants it to escalate into something as we've seen over and over in our country, where the consequences are dire.
10: Well, in this day of age, post-George Floyd, a lot of departments are encouraging their officers to just to approach people, be approachable, have conversations with folks, and generally those situations end without incident, okay? That's a consensual encounter. There's the other side of that coin where there's reasonable suspicion in the approach. For an example, you know, it's 2 a.m. and it's 90 degrees and an officer is on patrol and they see someone in a dark alley dressed in an overcoat holding a crowbar behind a store. And that's reasonable suspicion. Anybody in America will find that suspicious. So the officers are trained in situations like that, and some to a lesser degree, to approach a person. You know, a lot of folks get caught up on what's reasonable suspicion and what's probable cause. The example that I just gave you, that's reasonable suspicion. Probable cause would be if the officer actually see the person break into the store. That's enough for arrest. So, again, post-George Floyd, officers are encouraged to have casual conversations. If a person says, no, I don't want to talk to you, take that for what it is. Don't push the issue. Let them walk away. But if you have observed this person doing something suspicious, we want you to follow the law and do your investigation, detain that person. Generally, it comes down to two prongs, location and behavior. Location and behavior. Mm. You've got to have both for reasonable suspicion.
0: Got you. Adolph Brown, it was the reaction. I'm just curious if you were able to find out if the reaction of people with the blood pressure and, you know, the physiological as well as the psychological reaction, is it different for a black person if the officer is a black person too?
9: No, we did do that in the study, and it does not. It's the uniform. It's the authority. Mm. And if you've seen people reference my study sometimes, they'll say African-American male's perception of authority, because that was a big piece of it. And I wanted to piggyback something that Chief spoke about, about how officers are trained. And in just in my involvement in training, I always focused on is not necessarily what the officer does, you know, the mission and vision of the precinct or the department, is who they are. I would wish that we would hire more on who they are before thinking that everyone is amenable to the training. And there's a test out there called the MMPI, and that's the Minnesota Multiphase Personality Inventory. It is the best predictor of what people will do in certain circumstances. Now, it's expensive, and some of the precincts and places I've worked with talked about the cost of it. But the cost of it, the resource cost versus the lives that will be saved if, you know, we implemented that in the hiring process.
0: So you're saying that if that were implemented, it would maybe cut down on some of the reactions once they get hired? Mm-hmm.
9: Yeah, well, the bad apples will be eliminated.
0: Got you.
9: That's what it boils down to. It boils, bad apples, you know, is that one bad apple, you know, other apples spoil them. So they never make it in.
0: 757-440-2665 or 1-800-940-2240. Our phone lines are lit up, so let's take a couple of calls. William joins us from Norfolk. Hi, William. You're on the air.
11: Hi, Barbara. Thank you. Barbara, I went to Old Dominion. I studied political science. There's four things right off the top: mere suspicion, suspicion, probable cause, and fruits of a crime. Mere suspicion is nothing. A police officer can stop you, but that doesn't mean he has you under custodial arrest. You're under custodial arrest when he wants to ask you questions pertaining to something. So I was in D.C. Police stopped me. I recited the Fourth Amendment to them verbatim. The police officer said to me, monkeys have been trained to remember things. Instead of punching him like I felt like doing, I recited the Fifth Amendment to him verbatim. And then he screamed at me, just name some court cases. The point being that I had state troopers in my classes when I went to college, and they were not versed in federal law, but they were versed in state law.
0: Hmm. So you're saying that the laws are different between federal law and state law?
11: Oh, absolutely. State law can't violate federal law. And so police realize that they know this, but because of the there's an inherent intimidation factor simply by having on the uniform, badge, and a gun. And police use this to their advantage. Now, I heard one of your speakers talking about he was in a crime-ridden neighborhood, and so certainly he wanted to question people, and the neighborhood contributed to his behavior relative to the people he was talking with. But again, overall, people should not be intimidated, because the police have a responsibility as well, because they know the law, not to violate the law, but they use their position sometimes in an inappropriate manner.
0: Okay, let me get some response from our guests. Thanks so much for the call, William. We appreciate it. Chief, you want to respond to him?
10: There's no difference in constitutional law as it relates to the Fourth Amendment. There is no Fourth Amendment for the state.

0: Let me get some response from our guests. Thanks so much for the call, William. We appreciate it. Chief, you want to respond to him?
1: There's no difference in constitutional law as it relates to the Fourth Amendment. There's no Fourth Amendment for the state. There's right. no Fourth Amendment for the nation.
0: The Constitution is for everybody.
1: Exactly. Mm-hmm. So I just wanted to address that.
0: Okay. So how do we educate the consumer, the regular people, in terms of knowing what they can and cannot do and during a stop? Because I truly believe that everyone who gets stopped thinks that they have to sit there and deal with whatever else happens. So, Dwayne, let me start with you. How do we train people, or how do they get the information that they need to know whether or not they can walk away?
2: You know, there's so many different factors. So, one, again, they have the right to remain silent. They don't have to answer questions, but it really depends, right? So if the police officer, if they are driving a vehicle, they have to submit their driver's license. They can't sit here and say, well, I have the right to remain silent and not give you anything. Well, you're not supposed to be driving that vehicle. I always tell my students, the first thing you want to be is respectful, even if the officer isn't. Now, why should we put more burden? And I also say, police bear more burden in the stop than the citizen, because they're trained. They can take my life. They can take my liberty. So they bear more burden, period, at any given time. However, it doesn't mean that I don't have a responsibility. That's in my book. Different encounters I've had with law enforcement and different outcomes, but never ending in arrest, because I had to realize, like Dr. Brown said earlier, we have to regulate our emotions, and it's not always easy. The police also have to regulate their emotions, but at the end of the day, if it's true, what has been documented, and it says right here, August 27, 2020, hidden in plain sight, racism, white supremacy, and far-right militancy in law enforcement. There's another article, the FBI warned of white supremacists in law enforcement 10 years ago. Has anything changed? This article was in 2016. So if the reality is, and I'm not saying all police officers are racist, no, not at all. However, if the FBI and major studies have shown that there is an infusion, then when those officers come to you, you need to be prepared for a different type of encounter. Now, the officer who just got the Officer of the Year from Noble, I was there in Dallas. I presented a workshop, so I know he's doing amazing work. We wouldn't have to worry about him. But I think if we're honest, we all know there are some officers out there who, just like the caller just said, called him a monkey can read. Those officers are there. So what we have to do is be trained to regulate our emotions so that we don't allow that encounter, a 20-minute encounter, to derail 20 years of our life, because at the end of the day, our life is more sacred than their ignorance. So it's training needs to be done on both sides.
0: And Adolf, what would you suggest to people in terms of regulating their emotions when they're in the midst of a stop?
3: Well, when I talk to teens especially, mm-hmm. I tell them the three C's. I tell them to comply, to do what's being asked of you. Comply, that you're not going to win a court battle on the side of a road or, you know, standing with an officer debating. I then tell them to calm down, and that's the regulation, to calm down. And I say calm down because 9 out of 10 black and brown people have that emotional reaction from the stop. Mm-hmm. And then I tell them, if you have to complain, if something didn't go right, then go back, go to the precinct, write a letter, contact professional standards, where they'll listen to you and document, you know, what you have to say. So those three C's: comply, calm down, and complain later. Okay. That's how we stay alive.
0: That's how we stay alive. Let's talk to Mick in Newport News. Hi, Mick, you're on the air.
4: Yeah, hello. I used to be an Uber driver. I did it for about 6 years, had over 12,000 rides. I was a diamond-rated 5-star, picked up people from almost every country on the planet. I've had encounters with police, picked up black people, white people, everything. Plus, I'm an old guy. I'm 77. I've been in the military. In the military, you learn how to deal with authority, okay? A lot of young people They've never been in

0: military, and the way parenting is now, they've never learned how to deal with authority. So when they get stopped by a policeman for any reason, they really don't know what to do because their parents aren't teaching them. You know, the parents, their easygoing parents are the only authority they've ever had to deal with. But anyway, a couple of experiences. I picked up off-duty policemen that were great people. They were just out having dinner. They knew they were going to have a couple drinks, and they didn't drive, so they called an Uber. But policemen are just people like everybody else, okay? It's a tough job, man. Everybody has a bad day, can have a bad day and a good day, but we're all just, I don't know, I've been in situations where a cop, I was beside a cop at an intersection, he motioned for me to roll my window down. I said, yes, sir. He said, did you know you have a burnout taillight? I said, no, sir, I didn't. I'm going to get it fixed as soon as I drop off this ride. And so everybody's not out to get you.
1: Okay. We get your point, Nick and Mick, and I appreciate it. I don't mean to cut you off, but we have a ton of calls here, and I want to try to get in as many as we possibly can. Thanks so much for the call. Keno joins us from Norfolk. Hi, Keno. You're on the air.
2: Hey, how you doing?
1: Okay. Your question or comment?
2: I don't think you remember me. I was a Lyft driver a few days ago.
1: Okay. That was for our producer, I believe. Yes. For producer Lisa Godley. Yes. Uh-huh. Well, this is Barbara Ham Lee. Go ahead. Tell us what you wanted to speak about.
2: I mean, so far I've been listening to some of the callers that came in, stories when they come into it, and I was stating it's kind of like a 50-50 when you look into it. You have a lot of these police officers that are out here, and it's not all of them, so not all of them are bad. But it's like the viewpoint for a majority that are out there, it becomes a problem. The story that I was telling y'all about the other day, okay, apparently it happened July 10th, 2016. The officer's name was Lieutenant Greg Abbott. Mm-hmm. He was a white veteran officer of Cobb County Police Department for nearly 30 years. It says body cam footage pulled up and showed where it was a white female, and she expressed that she was scared to move her hands out of reach of her cell phone because she had seen the way many police officers in videos do. Abbott interrupted the lady by saying, but you're not black. Remember, we only kill black people. Yeah, we only kill black people. Right. It was a dash cam that actually caught the footage where the video was leaked. This is not the only way that that is done. See, you have officers who grew up in certain communities where they want to be a product of their community in the right way. But then you have these officers who grow up in more so, I'll say, white households. Let's tell it what it is. White privilege is a thing. And believe it or not, they're taught certain ways about black community or communities of darker races thereof that would be more as far as the ethnic pattern. And when you go and you already have a prejudiced mindset or a negative mindset towards people of a certain class or community or an environment, which is we are segregated, if you think about it, you want cheaper, affordable housing, you look in places like Norfolk, or they have certain project-like areas and stuff like that who more so supply from social services and Section 8 in the communities. If you want some more of an elevated class, you go to Chesapeake. You go to places like Virginia Beach. So you have, like, these certain already setups. And then you have people who go get a job where you have certain powers and authorities, like arresting people and things like that.
1: So your question is specifically – do you have is there a specific question or are you saying that that where police also grow up affects how they may or may not respond in terms of their job?
2: Yes, ma'am. That is correct.
1: Okay, great. Let me get some response from our experts. Thanks so much for the call, Keno. We really appreciate it. Larry, are there ways I know that you are looking at the law when you're enforcing the law and so forth, but are there considerations in training for police officers to be aware that there is this fight or flight response, that there may be more of a response from a black person because of their lived experience? Do you talk about that at all in the trainings?
3: Oh, absolutely. There's a lot to unpack in the last two or three calls.
1: Okay.
3: Let me just go on the record and say most police officers are good folks. They're trying to do the very best they can in a very, very difficult time. And I say that based on my years of investigating officers. I was assigned to internal affairs for years. And I know that there are a few bad apples, and I've terminated enough officers to know that. I will say, the gentleman that just called, I can refer to the time that I was a street officer. My partner was a white guy. We were both from New Jersey. And when we would have these encounters, he would visibly shake. And I didn't quite understand that. And after the encounter, I said, why are you shaking, man? What's going on? And he said, well, I think you're too relaxed. Well, here's the deal. I grew up in the inner city, okay, in New Jersey, and he grew up in the suburbs. So there is some degree of concern as it relates to that.
1: Gotcha.
3: But as it relates to training, I always say this. Training's great, but under conflict, you're going to be who you really are. So one of the things we have to do is select better officers and put them under conflict so that their true self can be exposed.
1: Can be exposed there. Okay, I heard either Adolf or Dwayne moan when you said that. Which one of you was it?
4: It was me moaning, because that goes right to what Dr. Brown said earlier. Who you have serving behind the badge makes all the difference in the world, because when you get those physical confrontations, have we done verbal judo? When you have those encounters, it makes a huge difference. And what officer just said, it confirms what the officers were saying in Washington, that they do get scared around black people. They do. And the question is, will that impede you to do your job effectively? Because if it does, then you may either need to only patrol white people or do not come around black people, because you're a liability in the community.
1: Adolf, did you want to respond to?
5: Yes. I think one of the callers said basically, police officer human. We're all human. And I think Disney ought not be the only corporation that requires their employees not to have bad days. Teaching and law enforcement are some of the highest professions there of the land, pretty much. And you can have a bad moment, but you need to start that over and not have bad days. So I don't want to give a pass to a law enforcement officer that Disney doesn't give to their employees. I don't want to give that same pass to a teacher, for that matter.
1: Got you. So I have a question, and we're about 2 minutes out at this point. Will officer friendly ever be a reality in the black community? Or is it a reality, but we just don't talk
3: about
1: it?
3: Yes, officer friendly is a reality, has always been a reality. We just don't talk about it and celebrate it as much. I can tell you right now that I've seen here in Urbana, Illinois, at least 6 body-worn camera footage where an officer, white officers, all of them, could have taken life and been legal, been awful but lawful, but they didn't. They de-escalated, and fortunately, no one was injured, and there was no loss of life. So it goes down to recruiting and making sure that people are comfortable in all avenues, not just, you know, one or the other, all of them. And as leaders, we got to put them through it. We have to really take a look under the bed to ensure that we are hiring the best people. And I'm sure most police departments strive to do that. But there are some, in terms of, you know, his father was an officer or his uncle was an officer, therefore he or she will get a pass. And sometimes that bites you.
1: That's Chief Larry Boone from Urbana Police Department in Illinois, and the former police chief of the Norfolk Police Department and Nobles Police Chief of the Year. Thank you so much for joining us, Chief Boone. We really appreciate you. Dwayne, I'll go to you next. Is officer friendly a reality in the black community?
4: I agree with what Chief Boone just said. He is a reality, but he doesn't show up on the TikToks, on the Instagram live feeds, on the social media feeds. Also, Officer Boone, please tell Chief Tim Tyler that Dwayne Bryant said hello. They are there, but they don't get featured. The other thing, too, when I work with different police departments, I tell them, you do a very lousy job on social media informing the community of what you do that's good.
1: Okay.
4: Anything that's bad is going to get a million views. Anything that's good is just like, hey, this is what we're supposed to do.
1: Okay.
4: So I honestly believe police departments are responsible for getting their message out. And if they can't do it, partner with a community activist or community whoever, whether it's faith-based, and let them do it so that you're not, you know, tooting your own horn. I understand that part.
1: All right. So, we got to go. We got to go. We're out of time, Dwayne. That is Dwayne Bryant. And he is with an international speaker, author, and thought leader. Thank you, Dwayne, again, for joining us. And Dr. Adolph Brown, you got the last 30 seconds.
5: Calm doesn't mean agreement, everybody. Calm means saving your life.
1: Take a deep breath. Absolutely. That is clinical psychologist, author, and speaker, Dr. Adolph Brown. Thank you so much for joining us also. And audience, we hope that today's edition of Another View has brought some clarity to the issue of Black people and the police. 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We look forward to seeing all of you who have registered and signed up for our show. 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Lisa Godley is our show producer. Jordan Christie is our audio engineer. And Dr. Barry Graham answered our phones. I'm Barbara Ham Lee. 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And let's get together again next Thursday at noon for Another View.

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3: From WHYY and PRX, this is Sports in America. I'm David Green, and I am so thrilled to say we are officially in the NFL preseason. Players are getting on the field and shaking off that dust, while coaches are tasked with evaluating their rosters and trimming the fat. Today, we're joined by The Athletic's senior football writer Nick Baumgartner to talk about NFL roster cuts, who is on the chopping block, and what's the preseason telling us so far. And then we've got one of the more surprising stories of a person who was able to make it onto the field. My friend, journalist Stefan Fatsis, actually convinced the Denver Broncos to let him join the team for preseason training camp as a place kicker. Then he wrote a book about it called A Few Seconds of Panic, where he shares what it's actually like when you get the chance to get off the couch and attempt one of the highest pressure, most make or break positions in football. That is all coming up next on Sports in America.
4: Live from NPR News in Washington, I'm Lakshmi Singh. The Trump administration is working to calm financial market pressures by buying back its own debt. Today, Treasury Secretary Scott Bessent said the administration could be spending double, at least $4 billion, to do it. He spoke to White House reporters about the $40 trillion in U.S. government debt, instability in the bond market, and the more than 2% rise today in global oil prices as the U.S. pursues economic warfare against Iran.
5: We've got a spike in oil prices today that I don't really understand. You know, our announcement is for economic action, and I think that the economic action will mean that oil prices will come down sooner.
4: Meanwhile, the U.S. military says the Asia-based USS George Washington aircraft carrier is in the Middle East to relieve the USS Abraham Lincoln. The Lincoln has been deployed in the region for more than 250 days and has been the subject of inquiry following reports of mental health problems among members of the crew. North Korea fired off a barrage of short-range ballistic missiles for the third time this month. The U.S. and South Korean militaries are holding joint drills that were shortened following orders from President Trump. NPR's Anthony Kuhn has the latest from Seoul.
6: South Korea's Joint Chiefs of Staff said they detected around 10 short-range ballistic missiles launched from the capital Pyongyang eastward toward the sea. Earlier in the day, North Korean leader Kim Jong-un's sister, Kim Yo-jong, dismissed the downsizing of the allies' joint drills, saying it wasn't worthy of comment. She called them provocative and aggressive. President Trump said he planned to meet with Kim this year. He said he had contacted Kim and received a positive response. Kim's sister said she had not heard anything about such contact. Kim acknowledged, though, the good personal relationship between her brother and Trump, despite the U.S.'s hostile policies towards North Korea. Anthony Kuhn, NPR News, Seoul.
4: The federal government offers financial aid to low-income families that need help paying for child care. But NPR's Joe Hernandez reports in a third of U.S. states, those families may have to join a wait list.
7: There were an estimated 400,000 children on wait lists for child care assistance programs across the U.S. in the second half of last year. That's according to a report by the National Women's Law Center. That number has more than tripled since 2024, the group said. Child care advocates say Congress has never appropriated enough money for the Child Care and Development Fund, which helps subsidize care for low-income working families. But in recent years, wait lists have grown for other reasons. Pandemic relief money that helped support the national child care system recently ran out, and advocates say more families are now applying for aid. It comes at a time when U.S. child care prices are soaring, in some cases rivaling the cost of a mortgage or college tuition. Joe Hernandez, NPR News.
4: This is NPR News. Faith leaders from across the South traveled to Mississippi last night to take part in a national prayer rally honoring Nolan Wells, a black teenager whose death is under investigation. From member station WABE in Atlanta, Lily Oppenheimer reports.
8: Keynote speaker and Atlanta senior pastor of the New Birth Baptist megachurch, Jamal Bryant, said this during the service.
9: I bet you $1 million to 1 if it was 5 black boys and 1 white boy on the boat. By now, there would have been an arrest. There would have been a warrant.
8: Wells was with a group of all white teens when he went missing during a July 4th boating trip to Mississippi's Horn Island. Search teams found his body 2 days later. Authorities have released few details during the investigation, and a state autopsy has not yet been made public. An independent autopsy commissioned by the family ruled Wells caused of death undetermined. The Congressional Black Caucus is also calling for a federal probe into the case. For NPR News, I'm Lily Oppenheimer in Atlanta.
4: Liberia has received the first group of 1,200 migrants ordered to leave the United States under a third country immigration policy that President Trump defends as a lawful response to a national security crisis. 20 people were flown into Roberts International Airport outside Monrovia today. Liberia's information minister says some of the people sent to the West African country are from North America, South America, and the Caribbean. Immigrant rights advocates say the Trump administration has deported thousands of people to nearly 24 countries that are not their own. It's NPR News.
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11: Welcome to Sports in America, everybody. I have a mission today, and that is to convince all of you that the NFL preseason matters. That's the goal. I really want to convince you. And the conversation you're going to hear in a few minutes might do a lot of the work for me, because it's with a friend of mine who is a journalist and writer. That's right, a journalist and writer, not a football player at all. But for the purposes of research and working on a book, he made an effort to become an NFL player during the preseason and actually played briefly for the Denver Broncos. So you think preseason doesn't matter to him? So if you've ever had a dream of your own and you wanted it to come true, you're going to want to listen to that conversation. But we're going to start with Nick Baumgartner. He is a senior writer at The Athletic who covers the NFL, and he's going to help me convince you why the NFL preseason matters, as of course does the regular season for all of us NFL fans.
12: Yes.
11: Nick, thank you. Yes, you said yes. So you make the case for me. Why should people be paying attention to the preseason right now? Because there's a lot to not care about, since it's mostly backup players playing and, you know, not that much on the line.
12: Yeah, but I mean, I think that the thing that people maybe on the surface level fan maybe lose track of is that, like, this is like the biggest opportunity time of the year for so many guys. It's not just like guys at the top of a roster to maintain them. We know what those guys can do, but it's all these guys in the middle, guys at the bottom of a roster that are trying to inch their way up. And oftentimes the difference between a guy in the middle and on the bottom and a guy that's starting somewhere is really, really thin in the NFL. So
11: this is their Super Bowl. I mean, it's probably not exaggerating. This is their Super Bowl.
12: It kind of is. I mean, a lot changes. A lot of expectations about guys change during the preseason. This is also often, if you're even, like I say, if you're a surface level fan of a team, your team's first round pick, whatever that is a huge investment. And that player is going to be tested for the first time in preseason. And I'll tell you what, no matter what his position is, if he goes out there and he's lost early, like, you got problems. So there's a lot to learn if you're really paying attention in that first year or in any preseason, really. It's the games are kind of overvalued, but if you're paying attention day to day, there's quite a bit you can pick up on.
11: Well, and I guess if you're a Raiders fan, for example, I mean, you just drafted Fernando Mendoza, you know, a quarterback who was supposed to be the future of that franchise, won the Heisman last year. I guess that does give you a chance to keep an eye on him, because he's probably not going to be your starting quarterback in year one. But in the preseason, like, you know, get a feel for whether the future's as bright as you hope it is.
12: Absolutely. And I think the biggest saying that we always hear, you know, for me in the NFL draft world, is that the NFL is not a developmental league. And always keep that in mind when you're scouting guys. Like, teams will take chances on guys with, upside, but not a lot, because they don't have a lot of time. There's only so many snaps. Quarterbacks have to play and there's only so many opportunities for a Fernando Mendoza, who I believe is in a great situation here. Ty Simpson, too, possibly. They can give them all the snaps they want in these meaningless games. They don't even have to look good. They can look terrible, and it might not matter because it's like, hey, we want to get all the kinks out, do whatever. There's no pressure on you right now if your Mendoza Cousins is going to start the first however many games of this season anyway. So this is your one chance to really let things happen. On the other side, a couple of years ago, if you remember, when Michael Penix got drafted by the Falcons, they didn't play him at all
11: right. In
12: his first preseason. And what have we seen since?
11: Bad idea.
12: Really kind of a middling talent. So I do think it's important.
11: He probably needed that preseason.
12: Yeah, it's an early litmus test for a lot of guys.
11: Well, I want to go where no NFL preview show has ever gone before, and that is to focus on the truly lousy teams, the fan bases that have just been in misery for so many years and are just praying that this could be the season. I feel like the preseason, oftentimes it's like the one period of time that these fan bases get to have hope.
12: 1,000%, yeah.
11: I mean, this sounds really mean because, I mean, there can be surprises, but I'm thinking of Cleveland right now, and not just because I'm a Steelers fan and want to relish in their misery, but like their quarterback problem is huge.
12: Yeah.
11: They've got Shedeur Sanders, who is young. It's Deion's son, like maybe a lot of promise, but unproven. And then you have Deshaun Watson, who's just been a problem for the Browns since they signed into this massive contract with injuries and behavioral nightmares. What do you do if you're a Cleveland Browns fan to give yourself some level of optimism?
12: I'll tell you what, the only thing you can do, because I used to cover the Lions here in Detroit.
11: And you were bad for a long time.
12: And we had a lot of those years here where it was like, good God, what do we even write about to get these people interested at all?
11: Yeah, that's the pressure on the sports writer.
12: But yes, preseason was always kind of where we made our hay in those lean years, is because it's exactly that. You have to focus on the young players on the roster that are performing well. Because while the quarterback situation is a mess, if you're a long-term fan of the Browns, you understand that their pick situation is about to get getting better. They've had more in recent years. They're going to probably have a good one again next year, and there should be better quarterbacks out next year. So they might have an opportunity to get a really good young quarterback again. You never know what that works out as. But if I'm a Browns fan, I'm looking at guys like Harold Fannin, Judkins, Schlesinger, the guys that they picked up in the last year or two that have just been terrific young players. Last year's draft in particular was really good. The Browns are slowly but surely kind of getting it back together, but it's like you got to really look at this thing from the granular level and pay attention in preseason based on, you know, who's improving day to day in camp, who's getting what reps with who in training in the games. And the other thing too to look at is always the inter-squad scrimmages. If they ever do those are always incredibly valuable.
11: Yeah. Do they still call the stadium in Cleveland the Factory of Sadness, or have they moved on from that?
12: Yeah, it's probably still the mistake by the lake or whatever. I don't know.
11: Factory of Sadness, mistake by the lake,
12: Factory of Sadness.
11: Yeah. I feel bad. Well, I mean, this is an emotional time for NFL fans. And I think about like the two sentences that would come to mind from an emotional level as a Steelers fan. It's like, can we count on old men to get us back into contention? And I'm talking about Mike McCarthy, our new coach, who is a very old coach who we brought in, and Aaron Rodgers, who is like, you know, just
12: hanging in there.
11: Like, I want to believe, but I'm like, can we please move on? Can we turn the page? And it's like, I think that's the emotional thing I'm dealing with. Like, when do we turn the page? Isn't it time to turn the page? But also like winging a prayer, maybe Aaron Rodgers has one more year. What is the sort of emotional state for a Lions fan?
12: For Lions, it would be more of it's a similar situation. Yeah, it's an emotional time because it's like you don't know. You think that they're going to be better than the 9-8 season. They made a lot of adjustments this offseason. They made a lot of changes. They made a lot of new hires and free agent signings, although one of them, Cade Mays, is already hurt over the ball. So a lot of their expectations were to really be much better, and now it's kind of like we're seeing injuries pile up already here. So you're kind of in this mode of like they're still very talented. They still have a ton of guys who could do a lot of things. They could still have a great year. But there's this lingering thing now all of a sudden that, you know, is Dan Campbell only going to be the guy who was able to get them, you know, up off the ground and down the road a little bit, but maybe not over the hump, you know, then that's maybe the question that people face with themselves if this year doesn't go the way it's supposed to. So for Lions fans, especially ones that have paid attention during the Dan Campbell era, it's like this is a very interesting time because for the first time in that era, it's like they're going to, if he loses big games, these are going to be games that we can't unsee. These are going to be games that people remember for longer. You know what I'm saying? If you don't make the playoffs, if you get to the playoffs and lose immediately again, those are things that are going to maybe haunt you a little bit more. So it's an interesting time for Dan and for the team in general. They have, I think I saw a stat the other day, the Lions have paid $1 billion or more than $1 billion to their draft picks since Brad Holmes has taken over.
11: A billion with a B. That's like...
12: Yes, a billion with a B.
11: That's a lot of money on young talent.
12: With the recent Gibbs signing, right? So you've got Jack Campbell, Jahmyr Gibbs, Penei Sewell, Aiden Hutchinson, Kirby Joseph.
11: So it's time to see this pay off.
12: Yeah, Jameson Williams. So some guys got to start going here. Amon-Ra St. Brown, and they've got to take over and have a big year. So it's a kind of a do it or don't type season almost a little bit in Detroit.
11: A crossroads. You're hoping last year was like an anomaly, like you're on the right trajectory, but then 9-8.
12: Right. A lot of people have said, I think the window's closed there. You know, I think they missed it.
11: Yeah.
12: You know, I don't think Goff, I think Goff's going to continue to go down. But I think that you look at the group that they have there, it's not unlike some of those Saints teams with that Campbell was part of with Sean Payton, where it was like that window might be tightening, but you guys got a lot of talent here still, and you could surprise some people. So I think they're in this interesting spot, and who knows how it'll go.
11: Last question I have, because we're about to listen to a fellow, kind of a fellow sports journalist who actually took the field and felt the pressure of kicking field goals. Not in the regular season, we should say, but it's Stefan Fatsis. Would you ever think of doing something so insane for the purpose of our work?
12: No. Not what year was this? Did this happen?
11: It was years ago. It's not a brand new book, but we're bringing him on.
12: If we were living in like the 70s, maybe, because it was like, maybe like the 50s, maybe.
11: Why not now? Why then and not now?
12: Because they're so much bigger and stronger. If you think back, 1950s, guys were kind of more normal sized, you know, they were kind of not humongous, but as time went on, obviously guys got bigger and stronger. No way.
11: Yeah. Now, even if you're a kicker, if you get bumped by a lineman, I mean, you are...
12: No way. The closest thing I would ever try is, like, I could maybe be, like, an equipment manager helper or something like that for a for a week. Everything in the NFL moves so fast.
11: Yeah.
12: People have no idea. I'm sure you're about to find out. That's an interesting interview.
11: Yeah,
12: sure.
11: It should be a lot of fun. We're going to listen to Stefan Fatsis in just a moment. But Nick Baumgartner, senior writer at The Athletic, covers the NFL. Best of luck to your Lions this year, and let's have a fun season to cover. It's been great talking to you.

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7: How many times have you found yourself sitting in front of the TV absolutely furious? You just finished the last seconds of an NFL game. You were rooting for your favorite team, let's say, for the sake of example, I don't know, the Pittsburgh Steelers. It all came down to the final moments of the game. Your kicker has 40 yards ahead of him. He has made a shot like this before easily, but this time the pressure is at an all-time high and he misses.
8: And the kick is no good! Wow! Go figure.
7: Your team loses. Maybe it knocks you out of a championship run and ends your season altogether. You're thinking to yourself, come on. It's a kicker. The kicker has one job. I mean, even I could have made that kick.
9: I mean, the most common sticky thing is to like look at a football game on TV and watch a kicker miss one and go, I could have done that. Ugh, like, I can make a field goal. I can make an extra point.
7: You wouldn't be the first person to watch a pro fail on the field and then think, man, I could have done a better job. But what about if you actually got the chance to try, to join the NFL, train with the pros, try to land a 40-yarder between the goalposts?
9: I hadn't kicked a football since like high school soccer practice when we would screw around and like the football team would come on the field. Yeah, a little rusty.
7: Here's the thing. I know a guy who literally did this. My friend, Stefan Fatsis. He is a journalist like me, a longtime sports reporter and a familiar voice on NPR. In the summer of 2006, as a 43-year-old, 5'8", 160-pound writer at the Wall Street Journal, Stefan thought he had what it took to join the National Football League. Today on Sports in America, as we approach the deadline for NFL roster cuts, I present one of the most surprising stories of a person who was able to make it onto the field. Stefan Fatsis convinced the Denver Broncos to let him join the team for preseason training camp, and then he wrote a book about it called A Few Seconds of Panic, where he shares what it's actually like when you get the chance to get off the couch and attempt one of the highest pressure, most make or break positions in football. Stefan, thank you for being here.
9: My pleasure, David.
7: It's not often that I get to talk to someone who is both a fellow journalist and had a brief career in the NFL. So this is great.
9: I tick the boxes, man.
7: I don't know quite how to ask you this, but with an esteemed career in journalism, you decide to try out for a place kicker for the Denver Broncos. What the hell were you thinking?
9: I was thinking that I was ready to do another book. It was purely sort of mercenary, like struggling to find ideas. You know what that's like as a reporter. It's hard to latch on to things that like excite you, particularly for books where you've got to invest a year or two or more in writing them. And I was literally like, I had a great job covering the sports business and other weird stuff in sports for the Wall Street Journal. I had no complaints. I had a lovely wife and a toddler at home, and I just needed to do something else. And literally sitting at my desk in the Washington Bureau of the Wall Street Journal one day thinking like, what could I do for another book? And I was like, oh yeah, that George Plimpton playing in the NFL. Nobody's played in the NFL in 40 years. Maybe I could do that.
7: Okay, so what Stefan decided to do was not totally unprecedented. He just mentioned George Plimpton. He was a writer who joined the Detroit Lions preseason training camp in 1963. He was 36 years old himself and starting out as a rookie quarterback. He wrote a book called Paper Lion about his time training with the team.
10: I would rear back and throw the ball. It would arch through the air, bounce down the field, and rock abruptly to a stop in the grass. I would fetch it. Then I would throw it again. Without someone to throw to, it was a melancholy practice.
7: What Plimpton didn't know is that four decades after his book came out, he would inspire another writer to attempt a similar feat.
11: And did you think about other positions? Did you think about, like, I'll try out to be a linebacker, I'll try out to be a quarterback?
9: Oh, good God, no, David. Come on, man. I was 5'8" then, maybe. I'm not 5'8" now. I weighed 160. You know, Plimpton's conceit was that he would try out as a quarterback. He was right. Not like a team sport athlete. For him, it was the sort of theater of participatory journalism. It was the idea to throw yourself into this without any training and make a fool of yourself. But at the same time, he's George Plimpton. He's this effete New England intellectual who has this gigantic reputation in writing and journalism and high society. So he pulls it off through his sort of innate talents as a character. For me, in the modern NFL, this was going to be different. Athletes are so inured to reporters showing up with their notebooks and their tape recorders and their cameras. They are an afterthought. They are an annoyance. The only way...
11: They were like insects that they have to like swat away or something.
9: That they have to tolerate because they are contractually obligated to tolerate them in most instances. And so for me, it was like, okay, what could I do that could get me inside the league to tell a modern version of Plimpton's Paper Lion, which was published in 1966. Mm-hmm. Plimpton went to Detroit Lions training camp as a quarterback in 1963. He like didn't even practice. He like bought a football and went and threw it to nobody in Central Park. That was his training. And he shows up in Detroit and he writes this landmark book about sports, about football, the sort of very first book that takes you inside this league, this violent...
11: And sports the football's changed a little bit since many decades.
9: In those four decades? Yeah. And that was my main thought. I had been covering the NFL for about 10 years for the journal, and football was as it is now. It wasn't that different when I did this 15 years ago. 19 years ago. Sorry.
11: So you were thinking like I have to get on the inside because just being a reporter and going to the locker room doesn't really teach you the truth about this sport and what it's truly like. And you're thinking, let me go the Plimpton route and try this in a modern way.
9: Totally, because I knew that the athletes wouldn't trust me. The athletes don't trust reporters. We were already, when I did this in 2006, heading into a time when athletes were beginning to realize they could tell their own stories, that they didn't need intermediaries like us to tell good stories.
11: Kind of like the White House and other places, like institutions.
9: Everything.
11: Like we don't need the media. We can reach everyone directly.
9: No. Yeah. And this is sort of on the cusp of blogging. And blogging was full force, but it was on the cusp of podcasting. A few years before websites like the Players, what's that one called?
11: Players
9: Tribune, thank you. So it was already, the idea was there. So for me, it was like, I can still do this. Like, we're not there yet. If I can find a way to get inside and demonstrate that I'm credible and gain the trust of the athletes, then I've got a great story to tell. And that's kind of what happened.
11: Did any part of you say that you were insane when you started thinking about like, okay, maybe I'm going to try to go to training camp and actually see if I can kick a ball through the uprights?
9: No. Hubris, journalism, you're used to asking questions. You're used to asking people to do things for you and tell you things that they wouldn't normally be willing to tell you. So I just started I called the NFL and said, this is my idea. Sort of long pause at the end of the line with the PR guy that I dealt with all the time. And then he said, let me ask. And the answer came back a few weeks later, if you can get a team to let you do this, we're fine with it. And then I started calling teams. I mean, I had good contacts. I'd been covering the league for a decade. And one after another, it was not really interested. No, would be too much of a distraction. No, owner won't go for it. No, coach won't go for it. And I kind of, I wasn't quite on the verge of giving up because I didn't want to give up. So in the interim, while I was calling all these teams, I decided I need to get into shape. I need to learn how to kick. So if somebody says yes, I am ready to go. And
11: oh, you started getting ready even before you got the answer.
9: Absolutely. Yeah. I found a personal trainer in DC, a guy that I had met because I had profiled a National Hockey League player who was locked out in 2004-2005 when the NHL locked out the players. And I met his trainer and I went back to him and I said, here's the idea. I want to play in the NFL. Get me ready. And then I Googled kicking coach DC. And the first person that called me back, the first person I talked to actually was a guy named Paul Woodside.
7: Paul Woodside. Okay, if you haven't heard that name before, he is a kicking and punting coach in the U.S. He almost made it to the NFL himself, but was dropped by the Buffalo Bills in 1985 before the season started.
11: And you found him on Google. I had this feeling that like you knew him going back through years or something. You just Googled kicker DC.
9: I just Googled kicking DC and left him a message, and he called me back. And the first thing he said was, I love this. Let's do it.
11: Oh, awesome.
9: I'm in. I'm all in. Didn't charge me a dime and was my coach.
11: Oh, really?
9: Yeah. He was amazing. Like the most inspirational, most positive, most like happy-go-lucky guy. And this was a guy that nearly made the NFL. He had reason to be bitter. He was the last kicker cut by the Buffalo Bills. And the job went to the guy who ended up kicking wide right and missing the game-winning kick in the Super Bowl. Paul was unbelievable. I mean, he believed in me in a way that I never believed in myself about anything. And so I'm working out with Paul. And then finally, I call the Denver Broncos owner, Pat Bowlen, who is somebody that was a really good source. He was the head of the TV negotiations committee for the NFL. I call him up one day. He thinks I'm calling because of TV talks, and I spring the idea on him, and I'm expecting the same answer at this point because the Broncos at that time were coached by Mike Shanahan, who was a noted sort of control freak in the league. I didn't think that there was any chance he would say yes, which is why they were like number 20 on my list of the 32 NFL teams. But instead, Bowlen says I wouldn't be averse to that sort of thing. And he explains the training camp schedule. He talks about Jason Elam, the all-pro kicker for the team. And he really sounds like he wants me to do this on our first call. And he says, let me just talk to Mike Shanahan and I will get back to you. And it took about 2 or 3 months, but he does get back to me. Mike's okay with it. You're coming to mini camp. And he says, and I will never forget this, we're going to put you in pads and make you kick some field goals. You're not going to just be hanging around. You better be ready to kick. It sounded like a threat.
11: Oh, my God.
9: Which was exactly what I wanted, right? You want the narrative to build. And I hung up the phone and I was, you know, at once completely terrified and also like over the moon. Like, I'm going to get to be in the NFL.
11: Yeah, that combination of feelings. I totally get it. What did Paul teach you about kicking, about having kind of the physical and mental things you needed to actually do this with other NFL players? Like, what were those months like leading up to camp?
9: They were grueling because I hadn't kicked a football since like high school soccer practice when we would screw around and like the football team would come on the field.
11: A little rusty.
9: Yeah, a little rusty. It had been, you know, 20, like, and probably had never kicked a football more than 10 or 20 times, right? We just screw around in the backyard or at the playground, whatever.
11: You needed some technique. You needed to learn some stuff.
9: I needed to learn everything. I had played soccer though, so I had a decent leg and I'm a reasonably coordinated athlete. So again, back to the hubris, thinking like, all right, I'm not going to like make the NFL. I'm not going to compete with the players in training camp, but I just wanted to look respectable. And if I could get the players to believe that I looked like a kicker and that I was trying, that I was sincere, then that was a way to get inside their brains, to get them to trust me and talk to me and open up to me and let me write stuff down in my notebook. And what Paul gave me was two things. One was the technical ability. And it is like, it's really complicated. I mean, the most common sticky thing is to like look at a football game on TV and watch a kicker miss one and go, I could have done that. Ugh, like, I can make a field goal. I can make an extra
11: We've all
9: point.
11: Been there, especially like a game-winning, you know, field goal that you're, I don't know, Chris Boswell misses and it's 17-yard field goal and I could have kicked it better. Yeah, you could
9: not have done it. You could not kick that field
11: goal. You're
9: saying
11: it's more complicated. What makes it that complicated? I mean, it does look like you're just literally within spitting distance of the uprights. Like, and you know, I've kicked something up in the air before. Like, what makes it so hard?
9: Exactly. I mean, it's kind of like that scene in Moneyball, David, where Billy Beane, Brad Pitt, tries to persuade Scott Hatterberg to switch to first base. And he says, it's not that hard, Scott. Tell him, Wash, talking to Ron Washington, his coach. And Wash replies,
12: it's incredibly hard.
9: This is incredibly hard. I mean, it is about repetition. It is about muscle memory. It is about precision. It is about technique. It is about picking out like a dot on the football, like a pebble in the leather, and hitting that spot every time. It's about never deviating from any aspect of the motion, or else the ball will go a little bit to the right, a little bit to the left, a little bit short. It is all about this incredibly refined process, like within quarters of inches or less.
11: And are you thinking about it constantly when you're kicking, or does it become like muscle memory and you just generate this sort of routine that you activate?
9: That's the idea. It's like a golf swing. You know, you watch professional golfers and it always looks perfect and beautiful. The difference in golf, though, is that almost every shot is different. You've got lie, you've got distance, you've got club angle. With kicking a football, yes, you sort of adjust slightly depending on how far you are from the goalposts or where in vis-a-vis the hash marks you are on the field. But by and large, you're not sort of kicking any sort of less hard when you're kicking a 30-yard field goal than when you're kicking a 50-yard field goal.
11: Really? I mean, so these kickers who are like kicking 60, 65 now,
9: That's still not that different. It is a little different when you get that far away because you have to strike it at a different angle. You want a more of a line drive kick as opposed to a more parabolic higher kick. But generally, you are trying to replicate the exact same motion regardless of the kick. And that has to do with both, with every aspect of what you're seeing. It's about where you plant your foot. It's about the distance on each step that you take back. It's about the distance to the side that you take when you prepare. It's about where you put your toe behind you when you are preparing for your steps. It's about the distance of each of those steps. It's about where you plant your left foot, in the case of a right-footed kicker, next to the ball. It's about how far back you draw your leg. It's about the speed with which you lower your leg to the impact with the ball. It's about the angle of your foot when you strike the ball. It's about the angle of your foot as you follow through from kicking the ball, and it's about the direction your leg goes after you have kicked the ball.
11: That is officially a mouthful. Okay, so that it's all of that, and how much mastery did you feel like you had going into training camp?
9: Going into training camp, I was terrified. I was completely terrified.
11: Okay, good. You're human.
9: Yeah. Even though by the time my months of working out with Paul Woodside, you know, and with my trainer, I put on like a dozen pounds. My legs were like huge relative to my normal, you know, 43-year-old reporter's body. I was in the best shape of my life. I mean, I was doing two a days. I was eating six small meals a day, protein shakes, the whole thing. I wanted to gain weight. And in the end, I probably needed a side to gain like 10 more pounds. But I wasn't able to do it because, again, you're 43, not 23.
11: And a reporter's body. I know what that's like.
9: I mean, you know, like the most telling moment during training camp was when the Broncos had a kicking consultant who would come in periodically to work with us. And one day, you know, and I was making, you know, spoiler alert, you know, with no line in front of me, just kicking on air, as we say, you know, no blockers, no snap, just putting the ball up in this little tee thing that you set the ball up to kick. I was making 40, 41, 42-yard field goals.
11: I'm proud of you, Stefan. That's impressive. I don't care if there are no blockers or anyone. Yeah, totally.
9: Yeah. But I never felt, you know, and again, like it's one thing to do it with your coach on a high school football field with him yelling encouragement at you because he doesn't want you to fail and wants to pump you up. And then doing it in front of professional athletes who are both humoring you and encouraging you, but also kind of laughing at you. And not to mention the 300-pound guys in the locker room that are definitely laughing at you.
11: What was the reaction? Because I know a couple of missed kicks that you made at camp you described as humiliating.
9: Oh, utterly the most humiliating moment of my life. The most pressure I have ever felt doing anything in my life.
11: Even though they knew you were a journalist, even though you were doing this as a pursuit for a book and didn't have dreams of being in the NFL, it was still a ton of real pressure.
9: Absolutely. I mean, partly because, you know, I had built myself up for months and months anticipating this moment. Like, I wanted to be able to kick in camp. I wanted to be able to kick in a preseason game. And I was, even after what happened in camp, I was still hoping I could kick in a preseason game. I wanted to experience what the players experience. That was the whole point. I wanted to feel the burden, the weight, the pressure that they go through every single play of practice, of scrimmages, of preseason games, of real games. I wanted to know what that felt like so that I could describe it. I hoped that I could internalize that and perform the way that they do under pressure. The first time Mike Shanahan lets me kick in practice, he announces it to the whole team. There's about 2,000 fans at training camp, the Broncos' whole training camp in Denver. Fans can come.
11: You had fans there too. That's right. This was not just like your teammates.
9: I mean, no, this is not just my teammates.
11: An audience.
9: Absolutely. An audience. Like, when people that had sort of gotten to know me, like, who is this guy? Why is number 9 out there? He doesn't really look like a player. And then one day, like during camp, I hear someone in the stands going, number 9's pretty good too. It was hilarious.
11: But that must have meant a lot.
9: It did mean a lot. It did mean a lot. And I actually developed a nice relationship with some of the fans that were regulars at training camp. But, you know, and I had also gotten a sports psychologist, the guy that was working as the performance enhancement specialist for the Ravens, the Baltimore Ravens, just up the road from where I live in D.C. And I had originally hoped that the Ravens would be the team that I would do this with. But he was great, too. And he, like, walked me through getting me over my insecurities. I had some insecurities about my knees. I had had ACL surgery replacements twice. I had torn ACLs playing soccer in my 30s. One of the ACLs was sort of non-functioning. He got me sort of to not dwell on the state of my knees and just focus on the task at hand. And then he sort of helped me, like, develop mantras that I could say to myself while I was preparing. But the reality was, like, when the whistle sounds, when the horn blows in practice, and Mike Shanahan says, all right, if Fatsis makes one from 25 yards, we get 30 minutes off of meetings tonight. And 30 minutes off of meetings is precious during training camp because the players want to get the hell out of the facility and go to their homes or their hotel rooms.
11: He put that on you? He made, like, other players' free time riding on you making this kick?
9: Yes. Yes.
11: Oh, Jesus. That's kind of cruel and amazing all at once. Did you make that kick?
9: I did not.
11: Okay.
9: It was awful. I think I hit the turf. The ball went under the crossbar. And then the whistle blows and Shanahan says, offside, offside, let's do it again. So that one was from 30, and then he moves it into 25, which I was making 25 yarders in my sleep in training camp, like on the sidelines with the other kickers, no problem. And I pushed this one to the left of the goalposts.
11: Mm.
9: It was awful. The players, though, they consoled me. I mean, they didn't mock me. And I was really surprised by that. Because to them, this was the validation. This is what they wanted me to see. They had seen, they knew that I had seen them struggle with injury, with failure, with mistakes, with getting berated constantly, with the pressure of knowing that their next bad play, you know, misstep, dropped ball could be the end of their career. And they wanted me to know what that felt like. And I was kind of grateful for that because I did understand now, like, just how burdensome this is for professional athletes and just how the only way you survive this gauntlet of pressure is to have some sort of both trained and innate ability to work through all of the obstacles that are being thrown in your way second after second in this pressure cooker of a training camp. So I was kind of glad. I was also glad when I failed. I knew that Shanahan at some point later in training camp would give me a second chance.
11: And you got one and you made some kicks.
9: I did make a kick the second. It wasn't my favorite. It was like, I mean, the funny thing was, it was like I made the kick the second time a couple of weeks later, and I was bummed out. It wasn't a great kick. I was so disappointed in myself. But the players, like, they carried me off the field. It was kind of hilarious.
11: Oh, that's a cool. That's a cool feel. Like you just won the Super Bowl or something.
9: It was like I had just won the Super Bowl. You know, somebody was shouting, Rudy, Rudy, Rudy, like the
11: that's
9: movie.
11: That's amazing.
9: Which was amazing. So I was like bumming myself out because like, oh, it wasn't the best kick. I didn't impress. And everybody was like, no, you made a field goal. And at that day at camp, there were some members of the military that had come to watch training camp, to watch practice. And I had talked to a couple of them before while we were sort of standing on the sidelines. And afterward, I said the same thing, like, oh, I'm kind of disappointed. Sorry, it wasn't a good enough kick. And he said to me, think of how many guys would love to be doing what you're doing. And I said, yeah, but it wasn't a great kick. And he said, who cares? You're in the NFL. You kicked a field goal in the NFL. And that my teammates felt the same way. It was like, okay, now that was validation. Fatsis learned what it was like to fail, and now he has succeeded, and that's cool.
11: That is really cool. More from Stefan Fatsis, a journalist and one-time place kicker for the Denver

0: was like, okay, now that was validation. Fatsis learned what it was like to fail, and now he has succeeded, and that's cool.
1: That is really cool. More from Stefan Fatsis, a journalist and one-time place kicker for the Denver Broncos, coming up next.
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1: Welcome back to Sports in America, and here is more from my friend, journalist, and temporary place kicker for the Denver Broncos, Stefan Fatsis.
16: What are a couple of the biggest takeaways from the experience? Because I know you said you wanted to go in. There's so much about the NFL and players and the culture and the pressures and the mental toughness that you can't really experience if you're a reporter. Like, what were the takeaways that you feel like only you saw by going through this?
0: I mean, it was the reality that this is not the glamorous, you know, media obsessed 365, 24/7 world, that it is kind of miserable. And, you know, my main takeaway, and I think this is the main takeaway of A Few Seconds of Panic of the book, is that this is so not glamorous that players really don't like being NFL players. That it is infantilizing, it is dehumanizing, it is degrading. It is obviously physically debilitating and life jeopardizing. You know, not just brain injuries, but every other part of your body too. And it was the pressure combined with the pain. I would sit down with players, practice after practice, and ask them to describe the trauma, what they were playing through. And then you have the physical stuff, the broken fingers, the aching shoulders and knees, bruised and strained muscles, toenails that have disappeared, you name it. And they all, to a person, did what they could to tape themselves up and get the training they needed, the rehab they needed, and get back on the field without missing as little time as possible, because the phrase is, you can't make the club in the tub. You can't make the team if you're in the hot tub or the cold tub, you're in the training room. And they also have to live with the knowledge that when their day is done practicing, that upstairs, the front office is, and this is happening as we speak right now, because now is when NFL training camps are in session. As we speak, the front office is up there. They are reviewing every second of every play of practice, and they are making judgments. Every missed block, drop pass, overthrown ball, botched blocking assignment, blown coverage, misstep, poor form, whatever, they are being scrutinized, and they are aware of that constantly. One of my friends, my best friend coming out of training camp and remains a great friend today, Nate Jackson. And Nate, I'm so proud of, because he's written a couple of books, and he is a broadcaster. He has created a real life after football for himself that's still kind of immersed in football. Nate was a tight end in that camp, and he put it to me this way one day: someone is getting yelled at every single play. Half the guys out there screw up basically every single play. You've got to be able to separate the yelling and the posturing and the bravado and be able to see it for what it is.
1: And that applies to training camp and games. I mean, this is the whole thing.
0: Totally. This is the whole thing. I mean, there's a wave of relief when you make the final roster, but

0: the pressure continues during the regular season. I mean, more than one player said to me, the only relief you get is Sunday. Sunday is what's fun. The game is what's fun. You get to be creative within the constraints of the NFL playbook, but you are in control. There's nothing the coaches can do. They can't ride you during the game the way they ride you during the summer and during practice.
1: So much of this sounds miserable.
0: Oh, yeah.
1: The game is the payoff. Winning, I'm sure, is a payoff. But like a lot of the experience of being an NFL player is miserable, it sounds like.
0: Miserable. Miserable. I mean, that, you know, I don't want people to like read a few seconds pen and go, oh, wow, I'm going to pick up that book. Sounds great. I mean, the misery of the NFL.
1: Right.
0: But the reality is that, yeah, it is not what we might think it is. I mean, players like love the money because it is a reward for what they go through. The security only arrives, though, after you've been in the league for 4, 5, 6 years. And that's longer than the average career in the NFL. You know, there are players that I met that summer and some I've stayed in touch with who, you know, didn't make life-changing money. I mean, the guys that I was super attracted to and hung out a lot with were the guys on the fringes, on the bubble. You know, I got to be pretty good friends with Jake Plummer, the quarterback. And Jake's a wonderful guy, great personality, inspirational player, who really, he disdained so much about football. I mean, the attention, the pressure, the focus on money, and the way that front offices typically treat players. I mean, Jake walked away from millions and millions of dollars because he just had it. He didn't need more, and he was tired of the routine. He was tired of the way that the NFL made him feel. It's overwhelming. I got to be friends with another kicker who experienced a very similar cycle during his career, Nate Kading. And Nate kicked for the San Diego Chargers and then some other teams after that. And fans remember him as having missed important field goals during the playoffs. You know, there were, you know, other kickers I got to know with the Ravens who went through the same things. And you know, it's the cliche from, you know, Ted Lasso, be the goldfish. But probably no player more than kickers has to live that way to have that short-term memory, because you don't make all your kicks. I mean, NFL kickers make more kicks now than they've ever made in the history of football.
1: You're still going to miss them.
0: You're still going to miss. You're going to miss chip shots. And like field goals are now not as chip shotty as they used to be. So you're going to miss some, not field goals, extra points. You're going to miss some extra points too, which was rare. And the players that survive, the kickers that survive, are the ones that have the ability to forget it and go back to their routine, go back to their form, go back to their ability, go back to their strength. And when they line up to make the next one, they have forgotten the last one. And that's sort of the lesson for everybody in the NFL. And it's, you know, the title of the book comes from something Jason Elam, the Broncos kicker, said when we were sitting around BSing, killing time during training camp. You know, he described the act of kicking as something that he compared it to something that he had read about war, which is hours and hours of boredom followed by a few seconds of panic. And it's the need to be ready to do it when you are called upon. And when you fail, it's devastating. But if you allow that one failure to ruin your psychology, you're not going to get another chance.
1: Do you have to be sick in some way to want to do this? I mean, it just sounds like, you want to talk about the misery of the NFL in general. This is like hours of boredom, a few seconds of panic, all that pressure from fans and your team. Like, what is the payoff here?
0: Oh my God. You know what the payoff is, David? The payoff is like a well-struck ball is also like the most glorious thing I've ever experienced in my life too. Like the knowledge that I have done something like approaching perfection, like within the range of my abilities. There was one ball I kicked in camp, and I described this in the book, that it just was like, I was completely perfect form. The sound that my foot made against the ball, the trajectory of the ball as it rose off my foot, the distance that it traveled, the sound it made when it hit the ground and sputtered down in the grass a few more yards away. It was really like, it was art to me. Like, I had created a little piece of personal art that I would never forget. And I think it's the thrill of succeeding, of doing something so exceptionally well that you know you can do better in the case of the actual NFL players or actual athletes, that you get to experience this thing that almost no one else gets to experience.
1: So funny. I listened to you describe that. It's like, I want to have empathy for, you know, like Chris Boswell's my Steelers kicker and adore him. He's amazing. But it's like, if he's out there in overtime and it's everything is on the line, it's like part of me is like, I want to think about everything you're saying. Like, he is going to do his best. He's feeling the pressure.
0: You want to be
1: empathetic. But as a fan, I'm also like, you have one effing job.
0: Right.
1: Like, literally, I know you've been sitting on your ass for 2.5 hours.
0: Yep.
1: Like, you have one effing job.
0: Absolutely. But that's why, you know, players also respect fans, like, desire, I guess. I mean, they think fans are weird because they obsess over they do professionally. Like, they so much is vested in, you know, what the players are doing on the field. They think that's kind of bizarre. And it's even grown more bizarre with betting and other, you know, the ability to reach athletes directly.
1: Here I am thinking, like, we fans are like giving them extra motivation. They love the sound of like 70,000 people.
0: Oh, they love that too.
1: Oh, they do love that. Okay.
0: Oh, they love
1: but
0: that
1: they still too. Think they still think we're weird.
0: Absolutely. No, they love it. They soak it in. I mean, again, that's part of the Sunday, right? Sunday is the reward for all of the awful stuff you've got to go through to be an NFL player. Sunday, you know, the people screaming does matter. And I don't mean that to say that, like, to imply that players don't respect the fans. They do respect the fans. They respect the fans with passion, but they do think it can be kind of crazy.
1: We're weird. We're drinking and painting our faces and screaming and waving things. I mean, we're kind of weird.
0: You are, but you're doing it for me.
1: Yeah.
0: Which is also kind of cool.
1: 100%. Yeah, I'm right there with you. Finish this sentence for me. Stories in the world of sports are special and unique because...
0: because the people who perform the act of the athlete are remarkable. They are true obsessives. In order to become great in any sport, you have to be a little crazy. And that was true when I wrote about the world of competitive Scrabble, and it was true when I wrote about the NFL. The similarities were sort of weirdly obvious to me. You know, you often think about, like, Michael Jordan, right? Like, and Tiger Woods, pinnacle of their games, right? Of their sports. They were, like, insane obsessives, right? Like, Michael Jordan and gambling, Michael Jordan and humiliating every opponent, Tiger Woods starting at age 2. I mean, all of it, you know, in order to be as good, to be that good in anything, you have to be a little bit crazy. And that's what I love about sports, like watching these amazing people do these things and wondering, as I do when I watch like a tennis major, it's like the margins between like great, like being one of the 200 best people to do something in the world and to being, you know, Nadal, Federer, Djokovic, Alcaraz, Sinner, the Williams sisters, Swiatek, you name it. Coco Gauff, like the margins are so thin, and yet the best ones find ways to excel and dominate for years and years. And like, what makes that possible? What makes them different? It like remains like a giant mystery to me, because it's like, how can you be that much better than everybody else? Like, how can Sinner and Alcaraz have won, you know, 7 of the last 8 majors? How did the big 3 dominate so incredibly? How did Serena win 23 majors? It's incredible. And like, just even the most minor insights to like, how does anybody in the NFL get to the NFL and stay there? Like I was able to witness and write about. I mean, I just view it with like an incredible amount of respect and awe, and still kind of, it's mysterious. Like how you get good at things that good.
1: Stefan, that was amazing. Thank you.
0: Oh, thank you. This was so much fun. I haven't gotten to do this in a long time.
1: Next time on Sports in America, if you live in the United States, you've probably heard this sound. Yes, it is pickleball, and it is not just your grandmother's game anymore. What was once considered a sport for older people trying to stay active has become a bona fide phenomenon.
2: Pickleball will meet you where you're at. You don't have to be a pro. You don't have to be, you know, exceptional or a prodigy. You will find a spot.
1: Claire Frank, a firefighter turned author, is trying to answer some of pickleball's most burning questions in her latest book, Just One More Game, A Pickleball Quest. How does the sport get its name? What is the kitchen? And why can't 24 million Americans get enough of pickleball?
2: And it's such a silly word, and it's such a silly mishmash made up game, but it addresses, it allows us to heal ourselves.
1: That is next time on Sports in America. This is Sports in America. I'm your host, David Green. Our executive producers are Joan Isabella and Tom Gressler. Our senior producer is Michael Olcott. Our producer is Michaela Winberg. And our associate producer is Bibiana Correa. Our engineer is Mike Villers. 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
3: Mostly sunny today. Highs near 93. That's where we're at right now. Heat index value over 100. We've got a chance for showers, possible thunderstorms developing later this afternoon, continuing into the overnight hours with the low dropping back around 74. Partly sunner, cooler tomorrow. Highs near 84. Slight chance for showers early. Scattered thunderstorms possible in the afternoon. And a low temperature tomorrow night, dropping back around 72. Once again, clear skies in Norfolk at 93 degrees. It's a scorcher out there. 2 o'clock here at 89.5 WHRV. It's Here and Now.
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7: I'm Indira Lakshmanan. It's Here and Now. Coming up, as the U.S. and Canada look to finalize a new trade deal, we hear from north of the border about how those talks are being perceived.
6: Also, Montana aims to be an experimental health hub. Experts there, though, are concerned about drugs being approved after just initial trials.
8: They're designed to give drug manufacturers an indication of how a drug's going to perform, but they are not the final word.
6: And we wrap up our week-long look at law enforcement's growing AI entanglement with surveillance and Flock, a company in the news for all the wrong reasons.
9: Another Flock camera has been cut down in Cape Coral.
10: Officers using the mapping feature to look up the locations of women in their life.
6: Coming up Here and Now.
7: The news is first.
11: Live from NPR News, I'm Lakshmi Singh. The Iranian government predicts the Trump administration's threats of unprecedented economic sanctions will further increase anti-American sentiment. NPR's Jana Raff reports on the latest salvo as the U.S. and Israeli war against Iran stretches into a sixth month.
12: Trump on Wednesday in a social media post said Iran had missed the chance to make a deal and would face unprecedented economic warfare and isolation. A 60-day deadline expired this week without a return to negotiations to end the war on Iran, begun by the U.S. and Israel in February. A U.S. blockade is still in place, and Iran is still heavily restricting traffic through the Strait of Hormuz, a crucial oil waterway. Iranian Foreign Minister Abbas Araghchi on Thursday called Trump's threats economic terrorism, meant to divert attention from U.S. economic problems. Jane Araf, NPR News, Amman.
11: The U.S. has to contend with rising global oil prices that's pushed average gasoline prices back above $4 a gallon. It's also facing a record $40 trillion plus in federal debt. The Treasury Department's announced measures designed to relieve financial pressures. Treasury Secretary Scott Bessent says the U.S. would at least double the size of its government debt buybacks. Yields on the 30-year and 10-year Treasury bonds rose today. Shares of Walmart are down roughly 9% after the company reported slower sales growth in the latest quarter compared to what Wall Street analysts had expected. The retail giant also set a cautious forecast for the rest of the year. Here's NPR's Alina Selyukh.
13: To be clear, Walmart sales are growing. They're up 2.6% in the U.S. But for the first time in several years, this growth came in lower than Wall Street expected. Walmart sales historically beat expectations. Much of the growth in the latest quarter came from online sales, fueled by Walmart's growing advertising business. One big culprit that dampened sales, the company said, was a change to regulations on how pharmacies charge for drugs. Shoppers still visited about as often as they did a year before, but this time they spent less on average per purchase. Walmart also says it's received nearly $3 billion in tariff refunds and has been putting some of that toward lowering prices on thousands of items. Alina Selyukh, NPR News.
11: California has adopted the nation's strongest wildfire regulations for landscaping around houses. NPR's Lauren Summer reports.
14: Most wildfires are spread by tiny burning embers carried by the wind. When those catch in dry plants next to houses, they can ignite. Now, California residents in wildfire-prone areas will have to manage plants within 5 feet of their house. Only low-lying plants are allowed or well-maintained trees. The rules were delayed several years over concerns from homeowners about the cost and impact on landscaping. For existing houses, they go into effect in 3 years. Lauren Summer, NPR News.
11: It's NPR. Prince Harry and his wife Meghan say they're planning to move back to the United Kingdom. Relations between Harry and his British family have been strained since he and Meghan gave up royal duties and moved to California more than 6 years ago. Museums in the nation's capital will be busy this weekend making sure nothing precious breaks. As NPR's Rachel Treisman explains, that's because the course for this weekend's IndyCar race in Washington, D.C. will take cars at top speeds right past multiple art galleries and history museums.
15: The race cars will travel at up to 180 miles per hour, right past landmarks like the National Archives Building and Smithsonian's National Air and Space Museum. Art historian Mary Okin worries the vibrations could harm the artifacts inside.
16: Independence Avenue is a 25-mile-per-hour zone. That's not some accident of faith that it's a great idea to violate.
15: IndyCar and the White House say they are following all protocols and don't expect damage. The National Gallery of Art says it ran vibration tests and is taking precautions. That includes boarding up some outdoor sculptures. Rachel Treisman, NPR News.
11: Democratic Senator Ron Wyden sent a letter today to Customs and Border Protection demanding more information. This coming days after a watchdog group warned that forced labor persists on sugarcane fields in the Dominican Republic, which is a major U.S. trade partner. The Labor Department finds unemployment claims fell last week by several thousand to 206,000. Layoffs remain at historically low levels. I'm Lakshmi Singh, NPR News.
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6: From NPR and WBUR, I'm Rob Schmidt.
7: I'm Indira Lakshmanan. It's Here and Now. U.S. and Canadian officials may be closing in on a trade agreement. The goal is to reach a deal by tomorrow night. If they fail, President Trump has threatened to slap 50% tariffs on some Canadian imports starting Saturday. Canada is the United States' second biggest trade partner, but the two sides have disputes over cars, metals, dairy, and more. In a sign of just how fractious it's gotten, Canadians have boycotted boycotted American booze since Trump's first tariff threats last year. Now the president is dangling the possible revival of a controversial oil pipeline from Canada known as Keystone XL. Peter Armstrong is senior business correspondent for the Canadian Broadcasting Corporation, and he joins us now. Peter, welcome.
19: Good afternoon.
7: So trade talks between the two countries have been stalled for the last year and a half. President Trump threatens massive tariffs and suddenly negotiations are revived. So did this strategy of threatening your neighbor actually work?
19: I think there's a fair argument to be made that it did. I think a lot of Canadians would say that it was the Americans that broke off the talks about a year ago. And the broad outline of what we're hearing, and remember, we're operating in a bit of a cloud here in which Donald Trump says the deal is done. The Canadian government says talks are ongoing. But here in Canada, we're kind of used to operating in that cloud. But like the broad brushstrokes of what we're hearing this deal is going to end up looking like are looking an awful lot like the deal that was emerging last October, where there was going to be a bringing down of tariffs, and especially on metals. And Donald Trump broke off those talks because one of the provinces here ran an ad during the World Series, in fact, that said that it was just a playing of Ronald Reagan reading something about how bad tariffs were, and that really upset the administration. So they called off talks. So there's back and forth on who wasn't at the table. But yeah, I think the threat of this deadline 2 nights ago was certainly, you know, there's nothing like a deadline to focus the mind, right?
7: Right, exactly. All right, so briefly, what kinds of concessions are reportedly being made by the two sides?
19: So it's important to note the Canadians are being very, almost unusually tight-lipped about what's in this, and most of what we're hearing is from the Americans. So you need to take all this with a grain of salt. But like at the end of the day, there's four main industries that are getting hit by the 232 tariffs, the sectoral tariffs, and it's steel, aluminum, the auto industry with auto parts as sort of an ancillary to that, and then softwood lumber. Now, softwood lumber is one of these weird files, and dear, I've been covering it literally for 30 years. This has been going on for my entire career and probably long before that. So it's almost off on its own, and we don't have a lot of information about what the give and what the take might be on that. That's still kind of in a black box. The big ones we're hearing about are steel and aluminum. Right now, the American tariff on Canadian goods paid by American importers when they bring it in is 50%. So that has meant largely U.S. Canadian steel hasn't been going to the United States. Aluminum, there really is not a lot of options to replace aluminum because the Americans said, well, we're going to slap a 50% tariff on you and we'll buy all our aluminum from Bahrain. And
7: then Peter, let me interrupt you for a second, because as someone who doesn't import or export herself, I think I'm thinking the same thing a lot of listeners are thinking, which is how is this going to affect me as a consumer if a deal is done?
19: Well, listen, if a deal is done, like take aluminum, for example, the cost of aluminum in the United States is 50% higher in the U.S. than it is literally anywhere else in the world, not just because of the tariffs. The tariffs are a big driver of that, but also because the U.S. had been sourcing, instead of getting it from Canada, that's right next door, they've been sourcing it from Bahrain, which is a lot further away. Bahrain got hit by Iran during the war, so they're not shipping as much. And then the Strait of Hormuz closed, so they're not shipping anything at all. So it's really driven up the cost of aluminum. And when you think about aluminum, it's in everything.
7: It's in everything.
19: Right? It's in every, like, look around the room you're in right now, and you could probably point at 15 things that have aluminum in it. So if there's a deal on this, that would bring the cost of aluminum in the United States for American producers of just about everything, it'd bring their cost down. If there's a deal on steel, that would bring their cost down. And I think that's kind of the frustration. I was saying that the broad brushstrokes of this deal were probably or likely in place back in October. And we've waited all this time to finally get to a point where we can bring those costs down for the American importers of Canadian products.
7: All right. Quickly, Peter, relations between these two neighbors, historically closest of allies, really strained now.
19: Yeah.
7: If there's a deal, if Trump stops talking about Canada as the 51st state, do you expect an improvement? We've only got 30 seconds left.
19: Yeah, I think an improvement, but I think it's really important to note just how much damage has been done. I'll use you mentioned the booze ban, for example. Even if they put American booze back on the shelves, I think it's going to be a long time before Canadians start buying American bourbon again or taking their family holiday in Maine or California or wherever it may be. There is lasting damage. It's going to take time for that to work out.
7: There's rancor, and then we'll have to have you back to talk about the Keystone XL pipeline and if that has any chance.
19: Oh, I could go on for days. Have me back.
7: All right, we'll have you back. Peter Armstrong, senior business correspondent for the Canadian Broadcasting Corporation. Thanks so much.
19: Now you bet.
6: Montana is moving forward with plans to become an experimental medical hub, a move facing both praise and backlash. Biotech companies whose drugs have been through a preliminary level of testing can pay $12,500 to a review board for approval. And that testing can be done on as few as 10 healthy people. If a drug is approved by the board, a company would be able to sell it through experimental treatment clinics. The MIT Technology Review's senior reporter Jessica Hamzelow has been covering this and joins me now. Hey, Jessica.
8: Hi, Rob.
6: So how have things changed to make this possible in Montana?
8: The law was initially passed in 2023 to enable this. In 2025, a second law kind of laid out the details for clinics. And only recently in July, last month, the guidance for those clinics was finalized by the state's Department of Health. Everything's kind of being set up now to enable people to access drugs. And this will happen through the companies that are making these drugs. So they'll apply for permission to make these drugs available, to sell these drugs in the state. Those applications will be reviewed by an experimental treatment review board. And then if they're approved, they can be sold through experimental treatment clinics.
6: How long does it usually take?
8: The last time I spoke to members of the experimental treatment review board, the first one, they were just about to review their first application. So I don't think anyone really knows exactly how long it's going to take at this point.
6: Now, on one hand, this seems like a good thing for folks who are dying, right? Who need experimental drugs and to try and hold on to life. On the other hand, this sounds extremely dangerous if a drug hasn't really gone through a proper verification process. Tell me a little bit about the concerns here.
8: Just coming back to your first point, for people who do have terminal illness or who are dying, I think some critics would even push back on that because there are other ways that people in that situation can access drugs. They can go through the expanded access program, which is overseen by the FDA. Right to try is another mechanism that bypasses the FDA entirely. So critics would already kind of flag that as potentially problematic. The second point, once drugs have been through phase one clinical trials, that doesn't necessarily mean they're safe. Those trials are designed to test if there are any kind of obvious harms. But because, as you pointed out in your introduction, they can sometimes be so tiny, you're not going to pick up something that is only going to affect maybe 5% of the population. The other thing is with those phase one trials, they're often done in healthy volunteers, healthy adults, and they won't tell you anything about how the drug is going to behave in somebody who has some specific illness or they're taking some specific drug that might interact with that other medication. So they're that initial stage of testing. They're designed to give drug manufacturers a kind of indication of how a drug's going to perform, but they are not the final word by any means. And a lot of drugs that do pass phase one clinical testing are later found to be unsafe for some groups or broadly. And a lot of them are kind of, well, not a lot of them, but some of them that are found to be dangerous end up being pulled from the market. So yeah, it is not the final word by any means.
6: I'm just trying to understand the reasoning of the Montana State Legislature and Health Department in doing this. Why did they pave the way for this to happen?
8: Well, actually, a lot of people have different motivations. So one of the things that really interested me about this law as well is that it was kind of pushed through and supported by longevity enthusiasts. So not the kind of people that you would typically associate with Right to Try. They're people who are kind of just generally interested in living longer or extending lifespans rather than treating terminal illness. And they told me actually that they were quite surprised because it was kind of pushed through with this longevity element in mind. They were quite surprised that the first applications were actually coming through from people who were developing drugs for cancer, for neurodegenerative disease. So there are there are lots of different kinds of people supporting this. But for the people who are interested in accessing those drugs for serious disease, they might not be eligible for expanded access or Right to Try for other reasons. So they might not have a terminal disease, for example. So I spoke to somebody whose son has a rare condition. He saw this as his only way to access a very early stage drug that is being developed for this specific rare disease. It's been tested, I think, in 40-odd adults so far. Yeah, it's incredibly early stage. But as he sees it, Montana's set up at the moment is the only way he'd be able to access that drug. And I remember also some supporters saying that they wanted to kind of bring medical tourism into the US. They thought that it was kind of a waste in a way that people were going outside of the US to access experimental treatments, or that it was more dangerous to do that. So instead of going to some offshore clinic in, say, Honduras, why not have your treatment in Montana, where you've got your American healthcare system around you and that reassurance? And also your money is staying in the US as well. So that So,
20: speaking about healthcare in the United States, it's extremely expensive. I'm curious, you know, these experimental treatments or drugs, how expensive are we looking at here?
8: That's another really interesting point, because with expanded access and right to try, companies aren't really allowed to overcharge patients for treatments. Historically, they've been made available for nothing. Patients haven't had to pay for them. I think with expanded access, companies are allowed to charge, but they have to make the case for any cost to the FDA. With Montana, it's different. So companies are allowed to charge whatever they want, which is another thing that makes Montana unique. And it's really hard to know at this point what people are going to charge for these treatments. I spoke to one company CEO. He said he wants to make his drug available at cost. But then another one said he wouldn't be interested in making his drug available unless he could kind of sell it at a market price, even though it hadn't been tested in very many people at all. And when I asked him how much, he kind of was a bit coy and he wouldn't exactly tell me. But he said, well, I'll look up what drugs for rare diseases go for. And the average is like over $200,000. So who knows at this
20: $200,000. Oh, my God. That is MIT Technology Review senior reporter Jessica Hamslow. Jessica, thank you.
8: Thank you so much.
20: It's Here and Now.

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0: episode of The Office, every single episode of The Office. And yeah, I used to be screaming at the top of my lungs watching The Office. So I'm not going to sit up here and act like I'm way too cool for school and things like that to not ask for a picture and to not, see what he looked like. No, I won't be weird and I won't fan out, but I would love to meet Steve Carell to say what's up.
1: Well, I'll be looking at your Instagram to see if you got that
0: To see
1: picture.
0: if I get a chance, right? Yeah.
1: Yahya Abdul-Mateen II, this has been such a
0: It
1: pleasure.
0: has been. Thank you very much.
1: Yahya Abdul-Mateen II. He's nominated for an Emmy for the Marvel series Wonder Man, and his new film, By Any Means, is in theaters September 4th. Coming up, film critic Justin Chang reviews the new film Teenage Sex and Death at Camp Miasma. This is Fresh Air.
2: 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Just ahead on All Things Considered, after 6 years of self-imposed exile, the Duke and Duchess of Sussex are leaving California and moving back to the United Kingdom. And from the WHRO newsroom, Norfolk Public School students will be receiving free breakfast and lunch at school during the upcoming school year. Connor Worley gets us those details. It's All Things Considered, begins at 4 o'clock here on 89.5.

0: You're listening to All Things Considered on 89.5 WHRV. Thank you for joining us this afternoon. Straight ahead, researchers have identified a speed demon at the heart of the Milky Way. They found the fastest star ever documented, which may yield insights into the black hole at the center of our galaxy. More on that story in 15 minutes. 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
0: Rain continuing through the course of the afternoon into tonight. Might see some heavy downpours with a low overnight dropping back around 74. Partly sunny tomorrow, highs near 84 with a slight chance for showers early, then scattered thunderstorms possible in the later afternoon. Light rain still reported in Norfolk. Temps drop considerably, 84 degrees. All Things Considered continues. It's 420.
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5: 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I'm Elsa Chang.
6: And I'm Juana Summers. In the late 1970s, the Cramps introduced the world to psychobilly.
7: Well, my heartbeat is running wild because of you, my problem child.
6: Blending punk and rockabilly, the band with their eccentric outfits and campy lyrics garnered a cult following.
8: They kind of ruined me for seeing a band in a club because it never got better than standing like a foot away from them next to my best friend of 50-some years, Ian MacKay. There's no stage. They played on the floor. And it was as cool as it could possibly have been.
6: That's Henry Rollins, former frontman for the punk band Black Flag. He was a teenager when he saw the Cramps play live for the first time. Now, he and MacKay are part of a team releasing a new Cramps album. It's called Gravest Gravy. And when I say new, I actually mean old. The band recorded it back in 1977 and intended to finally release Gravest Gravy back in 2008 as a kind of farewell. But after the death of lead singer Lux Interior, Cramps co-founder Poison Ivy put the project back on the shelf.
8: These tapes were sitting in Southern California in a garage. And so here we are almost two decades later, getting on the case.
6: When we talked, I asked Henry Rollins, what was it like to hear those recordings for the first time?
8: It blew my mind. I have a show on the station, KCRW. Mm-hmm. And for many years, I've told my wonderful listeners, as we listen to a live version of the Cramps cover of Rocket in My Pocket, folks, sadly, the band never recorded this in the studio, so we'll listen to this great FM broadcast version. So I'm listening to these tracks, and there's the Cramps doing a studio version of Rocket in My Pocket.

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1: And this is 89.5 WHRV. You're listening to All Things Considered. And I'm Barry Graham. Thanks so much for joining us this afternoon. The $40 trillion national debt isn't just a number in Washington. It can make borrowing more expensive for everyday Americans. And every realistic plan to bring it down involves trade-offs. 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
1: Rain and storms likely tonight through the overnight hours, low dropping back around 74, though partly sunny.

0: coming up.
1: Summer camp for adults that has popped off.
0: Fun for everybody, huh? First, though, here comes some fun. Let's do the numbers. All right, it's fun for me. How about that? Dow Industrial's down 703 points today, 1.3%, 52,759. The NASDAQ down 263 points. That is 1%, 26,067. S&P 500 down 66 points, 0.9%, 76.41. Walmart reported earnings today that beat analyst estimates. Executives said the retailer would use an estimated $2.9 billion in tariff refunds to lower prices for consumers. However, Walmart slumped 0.9% on the day, in part because of much slower same-store sales, the slowest in 6 years as it happens. Target, which also cited a boost from tariff refunds in its earnings report, put back about 0.5% on the day. Bonds down, yield on the 10-year T-note rose to 4.70%. 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
1: This final note on the way out today, you have seen and heard, I am sure, that the federal debt topped $40 trillion this week. The Treasury Secretary was asked about it on CNBC this morning.
2: There's nothing magic about the $40 trillion number, and we can grow our way out of that.
1: So, look, he's right. There is nothing magic about $40 trillion other than it is an incomprehensible amount of money. But that last bit about being able to grow our way out of it, ordinarily, yes, growth can cure many, many economic ills if an economy is growing faster than its debt is piling up. So the facts do seem relevant here. In the second quarter, the U.S. economy grew at an annualized rate of 1.5%. Secretary Bessent and the U.S. government are borrowing for 10 years at 4.7%, for 30 years at 5.3%. That math simply doesn't math. Andy Corbin, Mika Ellison, Maria Hollenhorst, Sarah Leeson, Sean McHenry, and Sophia Terenzio. Our The Daily Production Team. Will Story is the supervising senior producer of this program. I'm Kai Rizdahl. We will see you tomorrow, everybody. This is APM.
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5: Rain and possible thunderstorms developing tonight with an overnight low dropping back around 75. Cloudy on Friday with a high near 86. 70% chance for rain and thunderstorms in the afternoon, continuing into the evening. Overnight low dropping back around 72. On Saturday, more rain, chances for thunderstorms, highs near 86.
6: So he's a real creationist, your father?
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13: It's a bonanza of new music on Out of the Box. I'm Paul Shagrew. That's what you get every night on the show. But tonight especially, I'm going to be playing a lot of brand new songs that I've never played before on the radio, mainly because there's a lot of great albums coming out tomorrow. But we're going to start off the show with a set of songs all from Hampton Roads artists. One of them comes from the Life Hacks, a band that played the Out of the Box series earlier this year. They've got a brand new song that's just been released called Some Potion. We'll hear another alumnus of the Out of the Box series, the James Henry Morgan Gang, who have just released a new EP called Fix It Man, and I'll play you the title song to that. But we'll start off the show with Eli Paperboy Reed, who is collaborating with Portsmouth, Virginia native Swamp Dog on his new album. In fact, this song from the album features Swamp Dog joining him on vocals. Here's Eli Paperboy Reed, and One Man's Trash is Another Man's Treasure on Out of the Box.

Some soulful new songs to start off out of the box tonight, and they all come from artists from the Hampton Roads area. That's the Life Hacks with their new song called Some Potion. We also heard from the James Henry Morgan Gang with a new song from an EP that they've just released called Fix It Man. And Eli Paperboy Reed is collaborating with Portsmouth, Virginia native Swamp Dog on his new album, and that was the song that featured Swamp Dog joining him on vocals called One Man's Trash is Another Man's Treasure. I'm Paul Shagrew. I told you I've got a lot of brand new songs to play for you on tonight's show, and I'll play you a whole set right now, starting off with the DC-based band called Oh He Dead. They've got a new album about to be released, and this is a song that they've just put out from it called The Wait on Out of the Box.

That's brand new from Grace Potter on Out of the Box. She's going to be putting out a new album tomorrow called Trespasser. And that was a song from it called Simply Belong. We heard Beck before that and a new song that'll be on his next release coming out on September the 18th. That was a song called Disappearing Act. And Oh He Dead started off that set with a funky new song called The Wait. I'm Paul Shagrew, and I'm going to be playing more songs from albums that are due out in stores tomorrow during tonight's show, but I'll play you a couple of songs right now that are even newer than that. The first one comes from 89 Volt. He's working with Dan Auerbach of the Black Keys on his next album, and this is a song just released from it called Whole Lot Coming For You from 89 Volt on Out of the Box.

That's a new song from Ray Wiley Hubbard, whose next album comes out tomorrow. It's called Reel to Reel for Real, and that was A Murder of Crows on Out of the Box. Ray has been recording since 1975. We heard Buddy Miller before that. He's been around almost as long as Ray Wiley Hubbard, and he's going to be releasing his first solo album in about 15 years soon. And that was a song from it called As Long as I Have You. And Eddie Ninevolt started off that set with a rocker that'll be on his next album, produced by Dan Auerbach of the Black Keys. That was Whole Lot Coming for You. I'm Paul Shagrew, and I'll play you some new blues releases right now. I'll start this set off with Chris Tapp collaborating with the Cold Stairs on a song called Bad Reputation Blues on Out of the Box.

Playing the blues on Out of the Box. That's Ruthie Foster, who's going to be following up her Grammy Award-winning last album with a new one soon. And that's a song that'll be on it called Tangled Up. We heard Ruby James before that, doing a great version of an old Laverne Baker song called Bumblebee. And Chris Tapp and the Cold Stairs collaborated on a powerful new song called Bad Reputation Blues that started off that set. I'm Paul Shagrew. I mentioned there's a lot of great albums coming out tomorrow, and here's a track from another one of them, the new solo release by Brandon Flowers, the lead singer of The Killers. His new album will be called Plans, and this is Tiger's Blood on Out of the Box.

beautiful new song there from Balin on Out of the Box. Their fourth album, Swim, is coming out next month, and that's a song from it called Kansas Tornado. We heard longtime singer-songwriter Josh Rouse with a song called January Sky that'll be on his next album. And Brandon Flowers of The Killers started off that set. His new solo release, Plans, comes out tomorrow, and that was a great song from it called Tiger's Blood. I'm Paul Shagrew. 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And I'll play you another set of songs from albums that are due out in stores tomorrow. It's going to be a big day for new music, and we'll start this set off with Weezer, whose new self-titled album, in parentheses, is called The Gold.